0: as time went on, showed that he was probably the higher ceiling back and was getting more and more carries. Rodgers still played a role, more short yardage. But I think a fair move this year, and I think better term is probably running back one. He's the number one guy, and then you've got Daniel Bray and Chavez Soto, and they back up behind there. But I think Wayshon is definitely a 1,000-yard, if he stays healthy, a 1,000-yard rusher, and a guy that should lead Utah in rushing and probably rushing touchdowns as well. But, yeah, that's kind of my expectation for him this year. And I saw him the other day over at conditioning, and that's what he wants too. He's like, and he probably told you the same thing, Data Pack, at Big 12 Media Days. He wants to be a 1,000-yard rusher this year.
1: Yeah, and, you know, because he was so explosive last year, there were so many moments where it just kind of felt like maybe it just made more sense to give him more touches. But with someone as dynamic as Devin under center, and, you know, there's some Daniel Bray, there are other options as well. Do you think we'll see something similar in the run game specifically? Of course, this has to be steeped in the expectations, as you referenced earlier, with this offensive line. And it's completely, unequivocally unfair to expect them to be the unit was a year ago, because it fell historic. But this was the best rushing attack in the Big 12 and one of the top five rushing attacks in the country and the best rushing team we had seen here, quite frankly, maybe ever. Do you feel like it's going to be similar this season?
0: Yeah, I don't know that they go for 3,400 yards this year, but I expect they lead the Big 12 in rushing this year because that's part of the DNA. I do think they'll throw it more. I think Kevin McGivin and Devin Dampier, they want to throw the ball down the field a little bit, and they've got guys that can throw the ball too. But, yeah, my expectation, you know, you mentioned, obviously, Devin. He's a weapon. Bird Ficklin, we saw. It felt like every time Bird Ficklin touched the ball last year, a big play happened. And I think Kevin McGivin's going to find ways to get him the ball. Wayshon Parker, Daniel Bray, Steven Chavez Soto. Don't forget, you've got Nate Johnson, who's still in the program as well. They kind of utilize him as a weapon. Hunter Andrews, who's a tight end, but he's also a guy that can run the football because he was a running back in high school. So I expect Kevin McGivin to get creative, and I think this running game is going to be really good again this year. Will they go for 3,400 yards? As you said, I mean, you had an NFL offensive line last year. I think this offensive line has a chance to be really good, but that good, that would be a pretty high bar to hit. But I think the line will be good, and you've got weapons galore, and McGivin's pretty creative in what he likes to do. So I think they'll lead the Big 12 in rushing again this year.
1: All right, before I say you lose, SEC Media Days rolling along today, and Greg Sankey spoke – address the group. The coaches will incrementally speak throughout the week. But the big conversation, of course, is the potential of the SEC breaking away because of this college bill that we're talking about, the Save Protect College Sports Act. And ultimately, he's a very polished guy. He and Brett Yormark are much different. Yormark is a lot more direct, while Sankey is a lot more, you know, South college football, kind of House of Cards, Kevin Spacey type approach. It just feels everything is like thinly veiled, yet he is saying certain things as far as you pay attention. Like, they're clearly not down with this bill. They want changes before they get on board. The interesting thing about the Protect College Sports Act is it actually is doing a lot more to protect teams that aren't in the Big Ten and the SEC than I thought that they would. I mean, the Big Ten and the SEC have the majority of power. And so you figured maybe Congress would try to cater to them a little bit, and they're not. And it's making them mad, which is kind of interesting. But he did allude to the changes that need to go down for them to not break away. And the SEC could break away. I know people around here don't love it when you say it, but it is different down there with the power that they wield and the money that's in play with TV deals and just the nature of being in the SEC conference. Do you think that's actually, like, if the SEC and the Big Ten cannot get Congress to change this thing, does it make it more likely that they will just go do their own thing?
0: I would be very surprised if that happens, Spence, just simply because television still dictates it. To be very fair, the SEC and the Big Ten don't like each other at all. They're at almost polar opposite ends of where things are right now. Now they want more money. They want different things, but they're not aligned. The Big Ten's trying to get alignment up on the expansion of the playoff. The SEC doesn't want to expand it right now. I think Sankey and the SEC like the Protect College Sports Act, but they want some things with some reinforcements and some guarantees. I'd like a guarantee.
1: You would.
0: In there somewhere. Legal protections, clear national standards for transparency and accountability, name, image, likeness stuff, fair and consistent standards for conference. You know, they're a little opposite. They don't want guarantees on, you know, on playoff spots for the playoff. The Big Ten does. The Big Ten just seems to be like, hey, we got tons of money. We're not all about these transparency and accountability stuff with name, image, likeness. The SEC is. So to get back to your original question, though, I would be very surprised if that happened. I think sometimes these, as you call them, thinly veiled comments or shots are to get people's attention and maybe to get people moving or to pull people to their side just a little bit. It's hard for me to see a world where that would happen in the next couple of years. It's more likely that we see big major changes across the landscape, maybe in the early 2030s when the TV contracts are up. But Sankey is of all the college commissioners, I think he's the most polished and he's probably the most thoughtful and the most, I never get the sense that he does the shows. He answers the questions. He doesn't seem to dodge. He answers. Now, he doesn't answer maybe to the degree everybody wants, but I think he's probably the most media savvy, media friendly of the commissioners that we have out there. Would you agree?
1: Yeah. No, there's no doubt. I mean, there's such a stark contrast between watching Yormark's opening presser where he's walking around the stage and he's doing the thing and Sankey is at a podium and it just feels a little bit more stately. I probably could have come up with a more appropriate example than Kevin Spacey now that I think about it. But anyway, all right, Bill, before I say you lose, Phil Steele on the Crimson Corner podcast, interesting stuff there. What's his opinion on Utah and where can people go get that information? Or I should say, where can people go find that conversation?
0: Well, the Crimson Corner, the podcast I do every week, is wherever you get your podcast. Same place you'd get, you know, Reality Check with Spence Checkitz. You know, Apple, iTunes, Spotify. You can go to UtahUtes.com. I just had a great conversation with Phil last week because I had him on my show for so many years. He likes Utah a lot. He thinks Utah's right in the mix with both BYU and Texas Tech in the Big 12 this year. And, you know, he talked to Morgan Scally for over an hour, and he's very high on the program. He's not super high on the Big 12 competing for a national championship this year. He thinks that's a Big Ten SEC thing, but he does like the direction of Utah and Utah football this year under Morgan Scally. So that's good. Go find that, you know, Crimson Corner. This week on Crimson Corner, it'll drop later this week. I'm going to converse with soon-to-be Crimson Club and Athletics Hall of Famer and 10-year NBA vet DeLon Wright.
1: Nice.
0: Catch up with DeLon a little bit to see what he's up to. And later this week on the 23rd, Spence, just before you go hand carting to celebrate your pioneer heritage, I will my next set of podcasts, the Under the Headset podcast series drops. We'll do them on Tuesdays and Thursdays. We'll kick that off with Kevin McGivin, Utah offensive coordinator, on Thursday.
1: Do you know what Trek is? Have you ever heard of Trek?
0: I have not.
1: Trek is when, as a youth, you are forced to go spend a weekend as the pioneers did, where you literally dress like a pioneer and you push the thing around and you eat without how the pioneers ate. So I am happy to report that I found a way out of that every year as a child. I'm sure that doesn't surprise you.
0: It does not. What? I can't believe Dave and Deb didn't make you do it at least once, though.
1: Oh, they tried. They tried. And it just, you know, I just had other things going on. I'm not. Look, if it's for you, it's for you. I just like sleeping in a bed. I'm old fashioned that way.
0: Well, you made up for it, though, later in life when you were selling books door to door.
1: Well, hold on. It was Living Scripture videos. It was not books. OK, so let's get this right, Bill. And by the way, if you're interested, I can still get it. I get a lifetime discount on Living Scripture videos.
0: Were any of them on Laserdisc or were they all VHS?
1: No, these are VHS, knocking door to door to sell Living Scripture videos in Flint, Michigan. I was on 6 Mile. Eminem was on 8 Mile. Your boy was on 6.
0: Well, you and I need to get together, have some apps and zerts, and watch some of those Living Scripture videos if we can find a VHS player.
1: All right, you jive turkey. Thanks for the time. Chat soon.
0: See ya.
1: Voice of the Utes, Bill Riley. We'll catch a break. We're late.
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2: There's a dominant run, like we saw from the New York Knicks winning their first NBA championship in 53 years, going 16-3 in the playoffs. And when you think about it, they were down 2-1 to the Atlanta Hawks, only lost one game after that while winning 15 games. Then there's what Spain did in the World Cup. The way they won the game yesterday, the championship, Argentina did not even get a shot on goal or even take a shot until the second extra period after more than 110 minutes of action before they finally were able to get a ball anywhere near the net. But Spain had done that the entire World Cup run. They only allowed one goal to Belgium in the quarterfinals. That was it, and that was all. There's dominance, and then there's a boa constrictor kind of dominance. That's what Spain did to every team in the World Cup, and all that were left were carcasses of great players and great teams. In 60 seconds, thank you, Leo Messi.
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2: Yeah, yeah, I get it. If Leo Messi of Argentina had his way, it would not have looked like that, what happened to his country, to his team, against a dominant Spain defense and also ball control by the Spaniards winning their second World Cup ever and keeping Argentina from making it back-to-back World Cup championships after they were able to finally climb that mountain 4 years ago. But if that was the last time we were going to see Leo Messi on a pitch to that kind of significance in a World Cup setting, I'm not going to worry about the ending. I'm sure he wanted a better ending. I just want to say thank you, not just for all he has done for soccer, but what we were able to see at 39 years of age and maybe more than likely his final World Cup performances representing his country of Argentina. He may have had tears in his eyes, but I had tears in my eyes knowing we're never going to see that again from Leo Messi. So Leo Messi, thank you, thank you, thank you. For the ESPN Radio Sports Beat, I'm Freddie Coleman of ESPN Radio's Freddie and Harry.
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11: 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We're talking a little NBA hoop with Gordy Chiesa. Where does LeBron end up? Sammy Mora, talk the upcoming Utah football season and camp being less than 2 weeks away. And Amy Hogue, as the Utah Talons look to move on to an AUSL championship. Also, part of that Hall of Fame team going into the Crimson Club Utah Athletics Hall of Fame. 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
13: 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And now Morgan, are you going to call him Scally? You going to call him Morgan? 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

0: All right, wrapping up the program for this Monday afternoon. Happy Monday. It is hot. Breaking news, 100 degrees earlier here in Salt Lake City after a pretty warm weekend with little rain sprinkled throughout. I hope you had a great weekend, off to a great start to that work week. This Ryan Clark story is pretty wild. Yeah, I was doing some show prep earlier today because I listened to our radio consultant give me advice. And I'm watching Ryan Clark on SportsCenter, and I'm watching him on some of the shows give some NFL offseason stuff, just some takes and such, as they do on ESPN these days. And apparently he finished a segment for NFL Live, and then they fired him, like right afterwards. What's the weirdest way you've ever lost a job? Is there one story that stands out?
1: I once wanted to lose a job.
0: You castanzed it?
1: I castanzed it, okay. But it took way longer than you would have thought. Apparently, plush country club cart boy jobs are a little lax sometimes.
0: Okay.
1: Especially when the bank owns the course at the time. So I tried to get let go because at that point I was a manager of some sort. Uh-huh. So there was a little incentive for me to not leave on my own accord.
0: Got it.
1: And it took forever. One day I challenged myself to stay in the cart the entire clock in, sit in a cart all day. Didn't move, didn't do a thing.
0: And they still
1: was in the cart the whole day.
0: And they still let you keep your job.
1: At that point, it happened eventually, but
0: okay, what was the final straw? Do you remember?
1: I think it was an accumulation. I think they kind of caught on that I had, what are they calling it now? Soft quitting. It was more of like a not so soft quitting.
0: I feel like if you really wanted to get fired, you could probably get that done rather easily. Were you trying not to be obvious about it? Just like show up without pants or something.
1: Yeah, golf courses are big though, right? So you can kind of like stay pretty low key, stay pretty quiet, and you're out on the eighth hole, treating the eighth hole like a driving range for half the day, and maybe no one sees you.
0: Yeah, but I feel like if you showed up without pants on and were intentionally seen by someone, wouldn't they be like, hey, your cart guy is driving around the course?
1: I don't want to get an indecent exposure charge, though.
0: That's fair. Costanza went about his business to lose his job. The best Costanza job story is when he got fired and then showed up on Monday like nothing happened.
1: Yeah, that's a good one.
0: And there is someone that you and I know that denies it to this day that did.
1: Trey.
0: Our guy did the very same thing, dude. Probably shouldn't go on air with this entirely.
1: Why did I know that immediately?
0: Because, look, he hates when I say this. He is as close to a real life George Costanza as I've ever met in my entire life. You know, Costanza's thing, it's like, it's not a lie if you believe it. That is Trey to a T. I'm telling you, all I'll say is this. I know that he was told that he wasn't working there anymore on a Friday. And we all walked into staff meeting Monday and he's just sitting there. And I'm like, what are you doing, dude? And here's the wildest part. It worked.
1: He's back.
0: Well, the gentleman who had made the decision pretty quickly was told that he now had to find something else to do with his time. So the whole thing just like got swept under the rug. It was pretty wild. Also, speaking of soccer, did you see that MLS has started this new kind of ad campaign to try to capitalize on the momentum that soccer has after how many people watched the World Cup? 46 million people watched the World Cup final that didn't include the U.S. 33 million people watched the U.S.'s game against Belgium, which they lost in the knockout round. But MLS has started an ad campaign. It's Thank You World, We'll Take It From Here. And they completely stole our soccer intro, Can I Kick It? Tribe Called Quest. They're using it. Now,

0: I did see that.
1: I believe Tribe is probably more in line for maybe some credit and payment for the sound than we are. It's not our sound. But we've been playing Can I Kick It for our soccer interviews for, well, coming up on 9 years in August. No, excuse me, 8 years in August. We're hitting 8 years in August, which is pretty wild.
0: I think there's a decent line there, right, with the phrasing. Just
1: it works.
0: Yeah, it works. It's pretty obvious.
1: I'm trying to think. One of the funniest, it wasn't a job loss story, because this Ryan Clark has been fired, and he was told right after he finished his segment on NFL Live today, he was told, according to Deadspin, and I don't even know if they're a thing anymore, he was told while he was on air. A buddy of mine who was in data entry, like a completely non-essential employee, it was just after school, he needed a job. He basically was sitting at a computer entering data for some company. He had been doing it for like 5 years, which I'm sure he was losing his mind. But he essentially was making minimum wage. And he was like, I'm going to go in and ask for a raise tomorrow. We're like, all right, let us know how it goes. As he outlined the story, he walked into his boss's office and he's like, hey, I've been here 5 years and I need a raise. And his boss was like, no, and you're fired. And he was like, hold on.
0: Wait a minute.
1: I'm just going to go back to my desk, mm-hmm. and we're going to go back to the arrangement that we had prior to, because again, he, now his job, there's no way it's a thing. I mean,
0: it's a robot.
1: Yeah. Essentially he sat at a computer, data entry for a company, but can you imagine going in and asking for a raise and your boss is like, oh no. And also you're now unemployed. Oh. You got to have leverage, Porter, when it comes to negotiations.
0: This is true.
1: Write that down. What do we do with our lives now? What are we doing? What's going on? There's no World Cup soccer anymore.
0: 45 days to kick off, buddy.
1: 45 days to kick off for college football. It'll be here before you know it. I'm dead serious. I was walking around my house last night after the game, and I was like, what am I supposed to do? There's no World Cup soccer. I guess I'll lean into some baseball now.
0: RSL, LAFC, big match this week.
1: It is.
0: There's stuff to get you through.
1: There is stuff.
0: Some golf.
1: Yep, indeed. All right, Utah Women's Amateur Tournament going on in the world of local golf. So hopefully those players have a good time up at Oak Ridge Country Club. I think we're going to be out there on Wednesday, right? I think we're taking the show on the road on Wednesday to be up there.
0: Yes.
1: Okay. All right, we'll get out of here for a Monday night. Porter, what's coming up on a Tuesday edition of the program?
0: Tuesday edition of The Drive. Kyle Bonagura stops by. We'll talk some offseason college football and, of course, a little soccer with Kyle. Our friend Big T, Thurl Bailey, stops by. Of course, recapping Summer League and more. And probably Richard Smitty Smith. We're waiting on some golf stuff as well. And we'll go from there.
1: All right, there you go. So join us for a Tuesday show. We'll say goodnight and a special thank you to Dave McMiniman, Pablo Mastroeni, Jordan Bloxham, and Bill Riley. Good show. A lot of good guests. 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Reporter, I'm Spence, saying goodnight. Have a great Monday evening. We'll talk to you on a Tuesday edition of The Drive. And as always, you know where to catch it. 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
3: 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Utah football begins its season in less than 7 weeks when the Idaho Vandals come to Rice-Eccles Stadium on Thursday, September the 3rd at 7 p.m. You'll hear that game right here on ESPN 700 and 92.1 FM. Utah announced its 2026 Athletics Hall of Fame class. Includes five individuals and one team. Zane Beatles from football, DeLon Wright and Jerry Pym from men's basketball, Daria Bijak for the Red Rocks, and Katrine Smigen from skiing. Also, the 1991 women's softball team. Hall of Fame weekend will be September 18th and 19th. The class introduced at the Utah State football game on Saturday. The athletic season at Utah will begin in less than a month. Soccer will open up the fall sports season against the Weber State Wildcats on August the 12th at Ute Field, 7 p.m. on ESPN+. I'm Bill Riley, the voice of Utah.

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0: Welcome back to the Sean O'Connell Show. 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Friend of the program and golf expert. Hi, Paul Pugmire. Welcome. How are you?
1: Sean, I'm good, man. Hey, I want to be friend of the program. I like that. Thank you.
0: Yes, bona fide, dyed in the wool, going many years back, friend of the program here. And a guy I rely on very heavily when it comes to golf. As you know, not exactly my sport. So I'm in Texas this weekend calling fights. You got World Cup final and still... The Open, the British Open, the Open Championship is making a lot of noise, even on the front page of things. You got a little controversy with Bryson DeChambeau. You got a wild final round, ultimately Ryan Fox winning this thing. I want to get to that here in a second, but can we talk about the two-stroke penalty and the tantrum from Bryson DeChambeau? I was very eager to get your thoughts as soon as I saw it happening a couple days ago.
1: Yeah, wow. What a series of events that unfolded. First of all, let's be really clear, straight up. In terms of a referee judgment, in terms of a rules official making a decision, this one was simple. This one was so easy. It was an infraction. It was a penalty. I like Bryson DeChambeau, and it would have taken me about 4 seconds to give him a penalty because he stepped in back of the ball and pushed down the grass and improved the condition of his shot. We've all known since we were kids, you can't do that. And he knows that. Who knows what was possessing his mind? I don't think he's a guy who's trying to cheat and get away with things. But I would have given him a penalty in a flash. He was absolutely improving the conditions of his shot.
0: And he obviously, well, it seemed like he disagreed and he was arguing aggressively and he threatened to, you know, a vague threat to maybe not continue play over it and things like that. And I think that's where maybe some of the other players were like, all right, come on, man. And, you know, some guys abstained from making comments. Some guys did make comment about it. So you just said you do like Bryson DeChambeau. It feels like he's not real popular on tour after this incident.
1: This incident is going to take him a little bit to recover from because it starts to affect the personal lives

0: of the other competitors. The way this works is, obviously, you don't know what the pairings are, so you don't know your tee time until after everybody has completed play. Well, they didn't have Bryson DeChambeau's his score, therefore where he would be on the tee sheet for the next day until later than normal, because he was contesting this penalty. So was he finishing T2 or was he finishing T5? And therefore, who would he play with? What would his tee time be? What that meant was that the R&A could not send out the tee times in a text system that they have that all the players rely on. And they're used to getting their texts telling them when they play the next day and who they're paired with in a certain time window. And it just happens like clockwork, week in, week out. And this time it didn't, because Bryson was throwing sand in the gears. And so these guys, some of them went ahead and went to bed not knowing what their tee times were the next day. So you start screwing with people's plans and with people running their lives. Yeah, there's going to be some bad feelings.
1: How difficult is it from a gameplay perspective after you have not only a two-stroke penalty, but then an argument over it, and then, you know, maybe like a little tantrum, if you want to call it that, and a controversial kind of exit? How hard is it to just get back to playing good golf after something like that? I mean, I'm sure it's different for every player, but the two-stroke penalty is already costly enough. It feels like no one's done any favors by the aftermath.
0: Yeah, there's no winners out of this, that's for sure. You ask a really good question, and I think you've already answered it. It's a little different for each player how well they can bounce back from this, how well they can compartmentalize the issues from the shot in front of them and go about hitting the shot in front of them. The top players all are very, very good at that. And DeChambeau is a top player, and he's good at it. And so I don't think that it affected him much in that way. Plus, he has been playing very well lately, and he ended up not having a good Sunday. Okay, there's a great many players who didn't have a good Sunday, but he still was playing really well. He chased that 68. He touched it 66 times on Friday. The score ended up being 68. With the penalty, but he went out the next day on Saturday and shot 69. He still was in the mix. He's a good player, and he has been playing well. Again, slipped with a 72 on Sunday, but I don't think it affected him much at all. And the two shots, if he would have stayed at the top of his game where he was for the first couple days, he would have overcome that. He could have overcome that. He's just that quality of a player.
1: Now, of course, hindsight is 20/20, but you're a man of honesty and integrity, so I know you'll answer this question thus. Ryan Fox, Cam Young, Sam Burns, Scottie Scheffler, Tommy Fleetwood, they obviously all played very well on what was, like, by all accounts, a pretty burnt out and difficult fast course. Would I give you that list of names, were those the guys that you thought, hey, this might actually work for them?
0: Scheffler and Young, yes. Burns, I would not have been surprised. I've got a good friend who was all in on Sam Burns from a couple weeks ago. Ryan Fox, no. He was not on my radar. Now, the fact that he ended up being there ultimately was not a terrible surprise. For one thing, the tour is so deep. Holy cow, there are so many good players who any week can have a good week. They can lace together four rounds, and they can win. And if it happens to happen on a major championship week, then look at that. You've got a piece of history. Andy North only won three tournaments in his PGA career. Two of them were U.S. Opens. Orville Moody only won two or three. One of them was a U.S. Open. So you can do that kind of thing. But no, going into this, was I looking at Ryan Fox? I was not. I did have Cameron Young on my radar. I absolutely had Scottie Scheffler on my radar. I was cheering for Tommy Fleetwood. He grew up 5 minutes away from this golf course. This is his hometown, his childhood town. So some of the other names up there high on the leaderboard, yeah, I was looking at them, as was everybody else. But anybody who says that, they have money on Ryan Fox coming in, they either put money on everybody in the field or they're pulling your leg.
1: How shocked were players by the conditions of the course and the fact that, you know, it's not supposed to be hot like that in England really ever, but you know, this time of year, I guess if it's going to be hot, it would be this time of year. I was hanging out with some English folks over the weekend, and they were like, man, you don't realize we don't have air conditioner in our homes. This is a bad deal for a lot of us.
0: That's exactly right. You know, that's a really interesting and good question. These British Opens get baked out, and the courses get fiery. It seems like kind of on a 10-year cycle. It happens. And there are some very famous British Opens in history where they were playing in course conditions very much like we saw this weekend. The incredible shootout at Troon in 1977 between Tom Watson and Jack Nicklaus. Every time the ball hit the fairway, it kicked up dust. It was so fast and so dry and warm that year. And so it happens. But it is the exception. There's no doubt about it. But going into this one, everybody knew what to expect. You know, the weather patterns had been what they were, and everybody knew that Birkdale was baked out and it was going to be running really fast. And it did, which made for some compelling golf.
1: So where do you turn your eyes now after this tournament? Where, like, are you focused on a particular player? Is there another tournament you're like, all right, this one's going to really challenge the field? Where does Paul Pugmire's attention shift to after the British Open?
0: Well, of course, I've always got my eye on the Utah players. Utah Golf Radio, we call them U-Pots, which is a Utah player on tour. So, you know, we're talking Patrick Fishburne and Zach Blair. Zach's been on a bit of a heater lately. He has two top tens in a row going into this week. He wasn't in the field at the Open Championship, but Zach's been playing real well. But really, your attention turns to the FedEx playoffs. The playoffs get going here in about a month, and so we're going to be watching who's the top 30, who makes the field, and we're going to be watching the bubble boys who are trying to get into the top 70 to get their cards for next year.
1: Paul, I always appreciate your time and your perspective when you give us a little breakdown on this golf stuff. 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
0: Appreciate it, man. Thanks a lot.
1: That's Paul Pugmire, our insider here. And, yes, you can listen to him on this very airwave, on this station, on Saturday mornings, talking golf. He will have a much more in-depth dive into the British Open and everything that's coming.
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1: Great stuff coming in on the text line. This is my favorite one from Spencer Cobb. When I was like seven, I was the best basketball player by far in my elementary school. Then this kid came in and was just ridiculously good and went D1 and made me look like the 6-foot white guy that I turned out to be. Yeah, you know what? It happens to the best of us. You're in elementary school. You're the best at your given sport. You're the best at, you're the fastest on the playground, whatever. And then some kid moves in who's faster. Or you hit like, you hit fourth grade, fifth grade, and the girls start to hit puberty before the boys. And suddenly, like kickball games, the girls are just crushing it. And all the boys are just like, what the heck? What just happened here? We've all been through these formative years in elementary school. You establish that pecking order. And sometimes you feel like you're at the top until a new kid moves in. Well, hey, that might be happening with the Athletes Unlimited Softball League. And the new kid on the block, dare I say it, is your very own Utah Talons head coach Cindy Ball Malone. Coach Bear, kind enough to join us again on the Sean O'Connell Show. Coach, welcome. How are you?
2: I'm great. How are you doing?
1: Doing all right. Did you ever, it's probably weird tuning in and like jumping into this part of the conversation, but we were just talking about how like for the SEC, who was always so dominant in football, now like the new kid has moved in and is better at football than them. It happened to some of us during our elementary years that you thought you were the best and then somebody moved into the boundaries and you weren't. Were you the person who moved in and was the best player, or were you the person who was the best player and somebody else moved in at any point during your childhood?
2: Oh, I was a slow starter. So I think I was one that kind of learned as I went along because I had to work really hard. So I would say I was maybe somebody that came in after a year or two.
1: All right, I like that. Congratulations, postseason bound, the first year finding a home in Utah, being set down here in Salt Lake City, and your team has clinched a berth in the championship series. Congrats on that success, first of all, but has the success so far come kind of how you thought it would? When we last had a conversation, we were just getting the season started, and you didn't really have a good sense yet of whether it was going to be an offensively driven team, whether you were going to live on pitching, whatever. Has the success come the way you thought it would?
2: Yeah, I mean, I think this year has been just a lot of different heroes in the game. And so I could say, you know, there was high-level moments for pitchers, high-level moments for hitters, defenders, like some high-level base running situations. And so I think it's just been a healthy combination of, you know, all parts of the game.
1: Relative to, it's a quick little season, right? It's not like this long marathon. And when you talk about, I mean, it feels like a few weeks ago that we were having a conversation about camp and about the start of this thing. What kind of growth have you seen from your athletes, from your team, the chemistry, et cetera, that you think has allowed you to be in this championship series this weekend?
2: You know, just learning each other. And what's been so amazing is to see these professional women have the ability to be vulnerable in front of each other, like, you know, make a mistake and then come back and hit in a winning run. And so I would say learning from each other, leaning on each other. And I mean, we've had some bumps and bruises along the way. You've seen some players kind of go on the IR or the IL, and we've had some other players come in, and to be able to play as consistent as we did throughout all of those adversities, it just truly speaks to like what the mission is, you know, what our foundation is and the culture of our team. And so I think that's been a big part of just watching it grow and seeing us where we're, you know, how we got there.
1: I'm looking at some of the league stats, and you've got, you know, I'm looking at hitting right now. You've got what I'm looking at the top eight here. Three of the top eight hitters in the league right now are in your lineup. So How much of that is, you know, you give credit to yourself? I know you're not going to take any, but, you know, the hitting coaches and really how much of this is just Jadelyn and Aaliyah and company figuring it out at bat?
2: Yeah. I mean, what awesome job. And I'm assuming maybe like a Bree Ellis is in there too. But those three really studied what occurred in the league last year and just elevated their game for us. So just like you said, Jadelyn's been just lights out for us in so many moments, early in the game, late in the game, multiple hits in game. And then you have Aaliyah, who really turned it on for us in that last game. She got on base and displayed her speed in the squeeze play and, you know, highlighted a really nice defensive play too. So I know we got to talk about the hitting, but defense definitely wins championships. So, but just to watch their growth over not only this season, but during like training camp and the off season, I mean, they really prepped to be prepared and come back even stronger this year.
1: So for those who are uninitiated, which of course includes myself, the playoff format and the championship format for the AUSL, what are you guys up against moving forward here?
2: Yeah, so clinching first place for regular season gives you a bye and an automatic bid into the championship series. So the 2 and 3 seed will play a play-in game on Thursday, and then the 3-game series, best of 3 games, will start on Saturday, and it'll just go Saturday, Sunday, Monday.
1: So Saturday, Sunday, Monday, best of 3, and when, I'm not going to say if, when your Utah Talons come out on top of that, champions in this inaugural season here in Salt Lake City.
2: Absolutely. That's the name of the game. Win that 3-game series, and you leave home champ.
1: How has the response been at the Dumpke for you this year? Obviously, you know, it's the first time that the league put teams, rather than barnstorming around like you did in the inaugural season, put teams in home stadiums. How has the Dumpke proven to be a good fit for you?
2: Oh, it's just amazing. I mean, the people are what really made it. And I'll say, from our fans, our crowds, just the game day atmosphere, so intimate and unique in the league because of our tradition. You know, we asked for some of our unique Utah or UCAW chants, and we got it. And, you know, they have held on to that, and it actually stuck through some of our away games as well. And I'll just say, like, to have that personalized fan base is, I think, just kind of speaks to not only these women on the Talons, you know, just the culture, but then to be able to see it display within our fans and that atmosphere, it's something really special.
1: Championship series is Davis Diamond down on the campus of Texas A&M, right?
2: Correct.
1: Well, have you been there a lot? Tell me what you know about that place, and is there anything unique about trying to get this thing done in College Station for you?
2: Yeah, so believe it or not, I have never been there, which is crazy because I feel like I've been to like almost every stadium, college stadium out there, but I've never been there. But I'll say unique to us, especially in our last like few series, is it is a dirt infield. So it's a traditional, you know, like college infield. I would say the field is one of the better ones in today's game and in the college game. So I would say that those are the things that are pretty unique and exciting for us. I know our pitchers love to pitch on dirt, and they're ready for that. And I think the short game can be played a little bit different too on dirt. So, you know, excited to see some of those things come into play as well.
1: Cindy Ball Malone, head coach of your Utah Talons, is our guest here on the Sean O'Connell Show. They are into the championship series in their inaugural season in Salt Lake City here for the Athletes Unlimited Softball League. That will take place, as we just talked about, over the weekend into Monday as a best-of-3 series against whoever emerges from the play-in game, 2-3 versus 3-seed. Is there a preference? Like, do you have more history with one of these teams? Do you have an expectation on who the matchup's going to be?
2: Well, I don't want to give you just a boring answer, but I'll say we still don't know who that 3-seed is. That'll be determined in today's game with the Sparks and the Blaze. And we just finished playing the Bandits. So, obviously, from last year, playing the Bandits in the championship series as well. That's very familiar, but I'm going to just say we're going to just play against our best self. And that's really what we're going to focus on. So whoever ends up in that game against us, that we're ready to roll.
1: From an overall big picture perspective, and I know you're focused on getting your team ready and the minutia in that front, but all of you are kind of pioneering this thing in a new format. So what are you hearing? The crowds have turned out, it looks like, in a lot of these places. I imagine momentum is positive. Women's sports in general are thriving right now in the United States of America, but I also, aside from this job, I'm part of kind of a startup, a sports startup, and it's scary, it's wild, it's crazy. You're constantly dealing with different curveballs thrown at you and things like that. So from a league perspective, what are you hearing, and how strong does the future look?
2: Yeah, our goal is to build it faster than anyone else has done it. And, the example in these past couple of days, will definitely hold true to people are watching, like you said, the unfortunate situation in the Midwest with those fires. We had to there's a curveball for you. We're supposed to be playing our last games in Rosemont. And I think a day before we're supposed to leave, we get told we're going to move the game to Oregon and play there. And to know that we sold like 1,600 to 2,000 tickets in less than 24 hours for that series, wow, that's just, it's incredible. It's incredible to see how exciting this game is for, the outside world and just the softball fans out there. And I'll say our hometown is definitely our hometown, but to see reoccurring fans come back to those games in Portland, it was pretty amazing, and you started to recognize them. You're like, these games weren't even supposed to be here, and all of a sudden we've got a packed stadium again, and they're chanting for Utah. So it's just incredible to see how fast it's picking up, and just how intentional everybody is in making sure that it's done the right way. Because sometimes when things are built fast and you're not intentional about that, there could be issues, but the plan is for this thing to be permanent and this league to be permanent and continue to keep growing. And the future is definitely bright.
1: Back to the X's and O's of the actual softball here. So I guess potentially three different opponents for you, three or four different opponents for you in this championship series. Will your pitching lineup change based on who you're facing? Will your batting order change significantly based on who you're facing, or is it relatively consistent and dialed in regardless of the opponent?
2: Yeah, I feel good with any rotation of our pitchers because they're just, they all complement each other so well, and then they're all equally number ones in their own way. So I feel, once we kind of find out who is in the series with us, that'll show us, just kind of give us more information of matchups and whatnot. But I think our lineup is our lineup, right? Depending on how people are, being healthy and also maybe who we're lined up to face, like you could see different matchups as well. But we got here with what we've been doing, and I'd say we're going to stick to that. So, I like the rotation we have, and all of the pitchers are ready to go. And they are a huge part of why we are in this position, and we're going to continue to keep relying on them to lead the way. And we'll get those clutch hits and the routine defense in lockdown. So I see the lineup being very similar to what we've been doing.
1: This is a weird question, but I get into the hardware of championships, and I'm operating under the assumption that the Talons are taking down their second straight Athletes Unlimited Softball League championship. What is the trophy like? Are we going big, fat, audacious championship ring if it goes down like that? Is there some other way to commemorate? What is the hardware on a AUSL championship?
2: Yeah, well, I actually haven't seen the trophy, but I'm assuming there's a trophy. I will say that we were able to be a part of the ring ceremony for the returning champs from last year in Utah at our home field. And, that was just amazing to see, like, so much fun. And I thought it was cool. It's a really great opportunity for the ones that weren't on the team from last year to say, like, we want this moment next year at this time. And those rings were just obnoxiously beautiful. They were just so amazing. They were big and gold. And I think we even used that as, you know, one of the times when we were going through adversity. I asked one of the athletes, do you remember your batting average from last year? And they said no. And I said, do you remember the color of your championship ring? And you're like, gold. Like, that will stick in your head forever. And so that was definitely a goal of, you know, it's not necessarily for the material thing, but what an awesome way to celebrate those champions. I mean, AUSL, Lisa Fernandez, our GM, you know, and everyone involved did such a good job in doing it right and celebrating those guys. And so that's the next goal is let's make them have to design a really cool ring again.
1: That's the goal, Coach. Good luck, obviously. Thanks so much for taking some time. And after you win it, let's whatever that trophy looks like, bring it here so we can see it in person, and we'll do a little exit interview. Can we get you to commit to that?
2: If the AUSL is definitely committing to it, then I'll say I'll be there.
1: Let's go.
2: I'd love that.
1: All right. Good luck, Coach. Thanks
2: for
1: your time.
2: Love it. Thank you. All right. Take care.
1: Coach Bear, that's not the hockey Coach Bear. That's Cindy Ball Malone, Utah Talons, going for their second straight AUSL championship.
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1: 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We're talking a little NBA hoop with Gordy Chiesa. Where does LeBron end up? Sammy Mora, talk the upcoming Utah football season and camp being less than 2 weeks away. And Amy Hogue, as the Utah Talons look to move on to an AUSL championship, also part of that Hall of Fame team going into the Crimson Club Utah Athletics Hall of Fame. 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
6: All right, we get it. None of you guys care about LeBron. We're moving on from LeBron. We keep getting people calling in. I don't care about LeBron.
7: Fist pump. I'm with you. Until he signs, I do not care.
6: I care very much. I will be trying to track his flights and dissect every tree in the background of all of his posts.
7: You're like a college football fan and looking at it with a coaching hire.
6: I am, man. I absolutely am. I am in as a Miami Heat fan on this whole thing. I love it. I love the content as well. But we'll move on. There's other content to get to. You're listening to Amber and Ian. We're presented to you by Progressive Insurance. One of the big stories out of college sports today, and there were a few, is that Ward Manuel, the athletic director at the University of Michigan, who has been there for over a decade, he is stepping down at the end of this calendar year, Ian, and we discussed why. I mean, it makes sense. It's on the heels of an investigation around the former football coach there, Sharon Moore, and the inappropriate relationship he had and everything that happened there. And it was an investigation into the culture there in the athletic department. The truth is, Ward Manuel had a lot of success as an AD in terms of championships, in terms of the teams there at Michigan. He also was there for multiple scandals, huge scandals, that certainly have ruined the reputation a little bit there of that athletic department in Michigan, and they've got to rebuild, Ian. And so it's no surprise that Ward Manuel is out. I honestly thought this would have come sooner.
7: The only reason I don't think it did is because they won a natty a few years ago with Jim Harbaugh.
6: Another one in basketball. Yep. Now.
7: And and he hired Dusty May. He hired Harbaugh. He also hired Sharon Moore, which at the time made a lot of sense because he was the interim head coach, went undefeated while Harbaugh was suspended. But you also had Connor Stallions on Ward Manuel's watch, which cost them over $30 million and, tarnished their brand. I mean, that Mays M was not Mays anymore. It was like a beat-up piece of brass or copper, right, that

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5: 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Emmett, you're a big college football fan, college sports in general. I'm a big college football fan, college sports in general. And for the longest time, there's been conversations of, you know what? This conference or that conference or multiple big-time powerhouse conferences are just going to say, you know what? The hell with the NCAA. We're just going to leave them. We're going to bounce. Well, those conversations are coming up again. And now it's the powerhouse of all powerhouses, depending on where you live and the way that you view college sports, in particular football. You might not agree with me, but it's the SEC talking. And we know, Emmett. Yeah. It just means more in the SEC, just, right? Isn't that what they tell you? It just means more. So now we're hearing about a possibility that the SEC could be trying to make a break away from the NCAA. But is that actually real? Here is their commissioner at SEC Media Days, Greg Sankey, on that.
6: They're real. People have talked about that. They've opined about the frustrations that bring them to the point of saying we should look at something significantly different. I do not believe that is a leverage point. I think that's just honest communication. But I also know the pride with which I spoke of 13 national championships, and there is meaning and value. And I do think a national expectation that we participate in a national organization. But that national organization must function in a healthy manner. Otherwise, that simmering will continue.
7: I could see a world where they would leave the NCAA. And, I mean, I think if you're a fan of an SEC school, you will just continue to watch them like you normally do. But you heard Greg Sankey say that there. So there are no more national championships. Right. Like, you know, there were an SEC team would never win another national championship again unless something had changed. So I don't know if that matters to them or not. It seems like it does.
5: Matters. It definitely matters. They want to have as many opportunities to say how many national championships they've won, how great their conference is. And look, that's not exclusive to the SEC. The Big Ten wants to boast that as well.
7: Yeah. I think if the NCAA came and said, hey, no matter what, you guys get 6 of the 12 postseason spots, I think they'd be like, okay, yeah,
5: right,
7: cool. Which I don't like. If a team deserves to be in it, they deserve to be in it. I don't think any conference should have a fixed number no matter what, because, all right, yeah, the sixth SEC team might be better than the best – group of four or whatever right. It is, school. Like, I get that, but that doesn't mean they win another game or two. You know, like, it's as simple as that. But I think this is a lot of, as they said, posturing.
5: Of course. And, you know, the conversation for the longest has been that there was just going to be two massive conferences, right? Two super conferences, right? One was going to be the SEC, one was going to be the Big Ten, and they were just going to take all the teams. But at the end of the day, that only works for football.
7: Right.
5: I mean, yes. When you think of the NCAA and you think of the SEC and you think of the Big Ten and the ACC and any other conference you're thinking about, yes, football is the powerhouse that drives everything. I will be the first to sign up for that. But it's not the only sport that's played.
7: Right.
5: You know what I mean? And then, I mean, like, it's already as close to professional as possible. Now you're just getting basically a minor league for the NFL.
7: Right. But think about this, as you pointed out. So no SEC schools in the NCAA tournament. in the basketball tournament. None.
5: Right.
7: You know, like, you think they, like, College World Series, no SEC school.

0: KD in the middle of a team that's already really, really good, like the Warriors.
1: Okay.
0: Gotcha. It's like when they dropped KD into that, Warriors team that was really good. That's Erling Haaland on Man City.
1: Okay. All right. So that's the top five reasons, according to Emmett Golden, on why we should watch the Premier League. So the Premier League debuts and gets underway August 21st. Emmett, are you locked in?
0: Oh, I'm definitely locked in. I got a bonus one.
1: Can I okay. All right. Go on. Give it to me then. Go on. Right. If you feel froggy, then leap, homeboy.
0: So, you know, in America, we love to fire coaches, right? We're like, man, that dude sucks. He need to fire him.
1: I mean, fans do, yeah.
0: Fans do. That's what I'm saying. When I say in America, we like the fans do.
1: Okay.
0: Dog, they sack coaches. But they fire coaches like hotcakes. The Tottenham, the team, they had three coaches this year.
1: Wow.
0: Because if you lose three games in a row, up out of here. Unless play for like a really bad team that if you play for one of the teams that just got promoted, nobody's expecting it. But if you are with United, Chelsea, City, Spurs, and some of those, Liverpool, lose three games in a row, you might not see tomorrow.
1: What team was it that Tom Brady is the owner of that he fired the head coach? Was that in the Premier League or was that another league?
0: No, that was in the Championship. That was a step below.
1: Okay.
0: Wayne Rooney was the coach. I can't remember the name of it.
1: Gotcha,
0: Yeah, but it was so ridiculous. He walked in, saw Wayne Rooney talk to the team one time and was like, this guy doesn't work hard. Wayne Rooney's one of the greatest English soccer players that ever lived. You might want to spend more than one team meeting before you figure out, how good he is or not.
1: Well, you know, he's working on his WWE antics these days.
0: Oh,
1: so,
0: yeah, well,
1: you know that's a whole another conversation. But there you go. Emmett Golden, top five reasons to watch the Premier League. It's game night here on ESPN Radio. Coming up next, where's LeBron James going to be dropped into? Is it the 76ers? Is it Cleveland? Is it other? It's next on ESPN Radio on the all-new ESPN app.
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2: 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As Davis County schools reopen in late August, expect heightened police enforcement and changing traffic patterns in local school zones. Citizen engagement takes focus as the official NSL photo contest begins on August 1st. Submit your local imagery before the late September deadline on nslcity.gov. As dry late summer conditions peak through September, city fire crews are prioritizing secondary brush clearing along the hillside trails. The public is invited to shape community planning by attending regional planning commission meetings scheduled for the second and fourth Tuesdays of each month. Details on nslcity.gov. 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
3: 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We're talking a little NBA hoop with Gordy Chiesa. Where does LeBron end up? Sammy Mora, talk the upcoming Utah football season and camp being less than 2 weeks away. And Amy Hogue, as the Utah Talons look to move on to an AUSL championship, also part of that Hall of Fame team going into the Crimson Club Utah Athletics Hall of Fame. 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
6: 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It is hooking. 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
9: 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For 120 minutes on Sunday, they had virtually no offense, but now officials are looking at them going on the offensive after those 120 minutes. That's straight ahead. But first, baseball. And while defense wins championships, you can't really go on an impressive run without some offense. And that's what Boston saw Monday against the Orioles in a 5-5 game in the eighth inning at Fenway.
10: Wells is ready. He throws. Caleb swings and tries one high in the left field. It is way back. And it is gone. Two strikes. Chapman is ready. He throws. Swinging a liner to short. Caught by Chang. His 14 in a row for the Red Sox. Chapman walks the tightrope. The Sox cannot be stopped. 6-5 winner.
9: 14th straight win. Second longest win streak in franchise history behind a 15-game win streak in 1946. 14 straight wins for Boston, longest streak in baseball this season. They're the first team to win 14 straight since the Brewers did it last August. WEEI with the call. Red Sox 19-2 record in the last 20.

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9: Michigan Athletic Director Ward Manuel will step down at the end of the calendar year.
10: The report found nothing that ever implicated Ward Manuel where you're like, you have to fire this guy.
11: There were just too many things that were unsettling, so it's not a huge surprise.
8: The school making the announcement on Monday, releasing a summary of the independent investigation into the culture of the scandal-plagued athletic department at Michigan. It concluded that issues were not widespread. The 58-year-old Manuel has led the department at Michigan for over a decade. Will step down at the end of the year. ESPN's Heather Dinich.
12: It started, obviously, with the Sharon Moore incident, but this widespread investigation included looking into over 20,000 documents, interviewing hundreds of people, and at the end of the day, they found out that this culture review did not find that misconduct was widespread throughout Michigan's athletic department. But what it did find were weaknesses in accountability, organizational structure, oversight, and reporting, which created conditions which misconduct was not always addressed consistently. And the reality is, you look at the laundry list of issues here, this is something that was ongoing throughout Michigan's athletic department for a long time. So while the review did find that Ward Manuel was very supportive and a good leader in that athletic department, there were just too many of these other things that piled up.
13: What more can you just tell us about what the next steps might be for Michigan?
12: Well, one of the reasons Ward Manuel is staying on through the rest of this calendar year is because the president would like him to implement these changes and recommendations that the investigation has come up with. But also, the president is going to conduct a national search for its next athletic director. And the reality is, this is still a very good job. Michigan's athletic department has a lot of resources. It has a lot of winning, a lot of tradition, history, and it's just hired Kyle Whittingham to lead the football team this year, which is also exactly what they need in terms of discipline. So I'm not expecting any answers anytime soon. As far as the next athletic director, Michigan needs to focus on implementing those recommendations as soon as possible.
8: Ward Manuel stepping down as the athletic director at the end of the year. Part of it, says our Ian Fitzsimmons here on ESPN Radio, was image.
14: I mean, when you think about what happened on his watch over the last, let's go back to 22-23, right? It's the last just 3-4 years. Jim Harbaugh, suspended. Michigan, fined. Connor Stallions, cost him $30 million and really tarnished the Michigan brand. They were cheating. You know, he got busted, partner. You know, and Michigan cares as much about the brand as anything on this earth.

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5: Michigan Athletic Director Ward Manuel will step down at the end of the calendar year.
6: The report found nothing that ever implicated Ward Manuel where you're like, you have to fire this guy.
7: There were just too many things that were unsettling, so it's not a huge surprise.
4: The school making the announcement on Monday, releasing a summary of the independent investigation into the culture of the scandal-plagued athletic department at Michigan. It concluded that issues were not widespread. The 58-year-old Manuel has led the department at Michigan for over a decade. Will step down at the end of the year. ESPN's Heather Dinich.
8: It started, obviously, with the Sharon Moore incident, but this widespread investigation included looking into over 20,000 documents, interviewing hundreds of people, and at the end of the day, they found out that this culture review did not find that misconduct was widespread throughout Michigan's athletic department. But what it did find were weaknesses in accountability, organizational structure, oversight, and reporting, which created conditions which misconduct was not always addressed consistently. And the reality is, you look at the laundry list of issues here, this is something that was ongoing throughout Michigan's athletic department for a long time. So while the review did find that Ward Manuel was very supportive and a good leader in that athletic department, there were just too many of these other things that piled up.
9: What more can you just tell us about what the next steps might be for Michigan?
8: Well, one of the reasons Ward Manuel is staying on through the rest of this calendar year is because the president would like him to implement these changes and recommendations that the investigation has come up with. But also, the president is going to conduct a national search for its next athletic director. And the reality is, this is still a very good job. Michigan's athletic department has a lot of resources. It has a lot of winning, a lot of tradition, history, and it's just hired Kyle Whittingham to lead the football team this year, which is also exactly what they need in terms of discipline. So I'm not expecting any answers anytime soon. As far as the next athletic director, Michigan needs to focus on implementing those recommendations as soon as possible.
4: Ward Manuel stepping down as the athletic director at the end of the year. Part of it, says our Ian Fitzsimmons here on ESPN Radio, was image.
10: I mean, when you think about what happened on his watch over the last, let's go back to 22-23, right? It's the last just 3-4 years. Jim Harbaugh, suspended. Michigan, fined. Connor Stallions, cost him $30 million and really tarnished the Michigan brand. They were cheating. You know, he got busted, partner. You know, and Michigan cares as much about the brand as anything on this earth. And it was tarnished. And then Sharon Moore went ahead and tarnished that brand even more. I mean, that looked like dirty bronze by the time they were done. It wasn't a yellow M, man. I mean, that amazing blue, that was... I wasn't amazed, man. I mean, I was just a tarnished logo after, you know, Sharon Moore. And you couple it with Connor, you couple it with Harbaugh. It's been a rough 3 years. What drives me nuts about Michigan is they're Michigan. They think they're better than anybody else. That is a public institution. They have a $12 million investigation into the athletic programs and Ward Manuel. And they release it, but 90% of it's redacted. The president issues a

0: Chiefs. Chapman is ready. He throws. Swing a liner to short. Caught by Chang. It's 14 in a row for the Red Sox. Chapman walks the tightrope. The Sox cannot be stopped. 6-5 winner.
1: Red Sox with 14 straight. They can match the franchise record of 15 straight wins with a win Tuesday night. Boston winning 15 straight. In 1946, when Ted Williams was on the team. Milestones hit in Philly. That's next. 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
8: 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We're talking a little NBA hoop with Gordy Chiesa. Where does LeBron end up? Sammy Mora, talk the upcoming Utah football season and camp being less than 2 weeks away. And Amy Hogue, as the Utah Talons look to move on to an AUSL championship, also part of that Hall of Fame team going into the Crimson Club Utah Athletics Hall of Fame. 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
0: Caleb swings and tries one high in the left field. 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
1: 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For 120 minutes on Sunday, they had virtually no offense, but now officials are looking at them going on the offensive after those 120 minutes. That's straight ahead, but first, baseball. And while defense wins championships, you can't really go on an impressive run without some offense, and that's what Boston saw Monday against the Orioles in a 5-5 game in the eighth inning at Fenway.
13: Wells is ready. He throws. Caleb swings and drives one high in the left field. It is way back, and it is good! Two strikes. Chapman is ready. He throws. Swing a liner to short. Top by Chang. His 14 in a row for the Red Sox. Chapman walks the tightrope. The Sox cannot be stopped. 6-5 winner.
1: 14th straight win. Second longest win streak in franchise history behind a 15-game win streak in 1946. 14 straight wins for Boston, longest streak in baseball this season. They're the first team to win 14 straight since the Brewers did it last August. WEEI with the call. Red Sox 19-2 record in the last 21 games, best in baseball since that stretch began June 25th. And with the 14th straight win for Boston, it snaps Baltimore's 7-game win streak, their longest in the last 3 seasons. Wilson Contreras, 3-for-4, double, couple RBI. Caleb Durbin, solo home run in the eighth inning to take the 6-5 lead.
14: I mean, we got a number of big swings tonight. You know, that one happened to go over the fence, and it's a huge moment, obviously, with who we have coming into the game. But just really big hits up and down the lineup. Rafa's with 2 outs to tie the game. Like, we had to come back and tie the game multiple times. It was just a collective effort, contributions up and down the lineup.
1: Red Sox manager Chad Tracy for Durbin, his second career go-ahead homer in the eighth inning or later, had a walk-off shot last season with Milwaukee.
15: That was your second career game-tying or go-ahead home run there in the eighth inning or later. How were you able to set up that situation, Caleb?
16: Just trying to make something happen. You know, kicking myself for not coming through earlier and wanted to make something happen for the guys.
15: You've been through everything with this Fenway crowd from the first series of the year to the moment that you just experienced, but you never doubted yourself. How good did it feel to inject that life into the place and to the group?
16: That's what it's about, man. We're playing really good baseball right now. We're playing Red Sox baseball, and we're fired up. We want to keep it rolling.
15: 14 wins in a row. It's almost unfathomable. But how much has this stretch really fortified the team's resilience and their resolve?
16: It's just the way we're winning, man. We're having games where we're scoring a lot and winning by a lot, and then we're coming back like this, and we're winning the dogfights, and that's what you need, you know, going into the postseason.
15: In this game, certainly a dogfight. Back and forth, you guys answer the bell every single time. What's the conversation like in the dugout? What's going on inside the group that you guys are saying that you guys are not in this?
16: It doesn't matter what the score is. There's a ton of energy in the dugout. Fenway's rocking. It's a lot of fun right now.
1: Durbin with the go-ahead home run in the eighth inning as the Red Sox get their 14th consecutive win, their sixth comeback win in July, tied with the Brewers for most in baseball. Red Sox have won 9 straight divisional games. ESPN's Jesse Rogers and our Buster Olney.
17: In the first 12 games of this winning streak, they had a bullpen ERA of 1.11. Craig Breslow's vision for this team coming into the year was to have great pitching. The pitching has been phenomenal. And I've been jokingly saying the Red Sox are ruining the trade deadline, Jesse. because they're winning, and we thought they would be one of the big sellers.
18: I often complain to my wife that the baseball season is so long, but the one interesting thing is, man, you can look like two different teams three different times. You can look great, awful, great again, awful again. I said to you on this podcast, after they fired Cora, I was very interested to see what Chad Tracy would do, because they didn't just bring in some old fogey that would sit there and just, you know, be the interim until they reset everything after the year. They brought in a young guy that knew these players. Now, it took some time, obviously, but is Chad Tracy now getting the best out of this young group? It certainly seems like it. You've seen them up close during this streak. I saw them sweep the White Sox, who were playing well before and after. The most amazing thing I give Chad Tracy and that coaching staff credit for is to have that win streak, go to the All-Star break, come back and not lose a beat. So impressive that they picked up where they left off. So often you see, okay, the air's out of the balloon. Everyone's, you know, people are in the Bahamas. You come back, takes a day or two, you split a series. No, they came back and swept. So impressed by Boston. It has changed the certainly the trade deadline. You know, Sonny Gray, forget about
17: the Braves or the Phillies or approving a trade.
18: Like, he might need an extension at this point, the way he's pitching.
17: Speaking of extensions, how about Chad Tracy? How about taking the interim tag off him?
18: And I saw Chapman both here in Chicago, then at the All-Star game, as you did, and he was all smiles. I mean, amazing turnaround for a team. It's just such a reminder, individual or player-wise, it's never over. It's not over till it's over. You can find your season. I'm in Chicago. Dansby Swanson was terrible for 3 months, and then he drove in 20 runs in 2 days. It's baseball, and it's unexplainable. Can't explain it, but they figured it out.
1: 14 straight times they have. Boston with the 6-5 win of the Orioles. Aroldis Chapman with his 389th career save. SportsCenter all night, ESPN Radio in Philly. A couple of milestones on Monday.
10: The 1-0 pitch swung on and hit well. Deep to left field, and you can forget about that one. A two-run shot for Trey Turner, his 13th home run of the year. And he doubles the Phillies lead. It's now 4-0. First pitch to Turner, swung on, hit down the left field line. It is hooking. There, he hits the pole. It's a home run, a three-run home run for Trey Turner. The Dodgers think it's in play as it hit the pole right above the orange line down the left field line. It's a three-run shot for Trey Turner. Well, he's making up for it offensively. Another home run, his second of the night, and he blows this one open. It's 8-3 Phils.
1: And now make that 200 home runs for Trey Turner's career. And speaking of 200 homers.
10: Next pitch to Harper, swung on. That one's hit well. Deep to left center field, and that one is gone. A home run for Bryce Harper, his 21st of the year. And the Phils get that run right back. It's 9-4.
1: 21st of the year for Harper, 200th with the Phillies. On top of the 184 he hit with Washington. He's the 12th player in Phillies history to hit 200 with the team. Sports Radio 94 WIP. Phillies hang on for a 10-7 win over the Dodgers. Phillies in total hitting a season-high 5 homers en route to the win. As for the Dodgers, we know we will not see Shohei Ohtani on the mound during this series this week in Philly. The Dodgers saying on Sunday he'll be off the mound indefinitely. ESPN's Buster Olney.
19: The Dodgers don't know because they have to determine whether or not Ohtani is responding to the treatment that he's getting on his knee. The last day before the All-Star break, remember he had that left knee drained. And left knee, of course, for a right-handed pitcher is the land knee, which is so crucial to what Ohtani's doing on the mound. He also had an injection. So as they move forward, they'll have to determine how he's feeling. And let's face it, with the Dodgers, it's always about getting their best players ready for October. They are hell-bent on winning the back-to-back-to-back championships, and they're going to make sure what they can do everything they can to have Ohtani ready for October.
1: ESPN senior MLB insider Jeff Passan says that long-term vision really isn't surprising given that it's the Dodgers.
20: When it comes to injuries, things that could be gritted through or played through. I'm not saying that they're hockey players by any means, but a lot of times with Dodgers players, the injuries and time spent on the injured list is a lot longer than necessary. Now, they do this to get guys healthy for October because that's all that matters. Right now, Blake Snell has been out practically the entire season, just trying to get him ready for a short second half. Edwin Diaz, same thing, could have been pushing to come back sooner. Doesn't need it, and all the Dodgers want is to have their playoff ready roster. So I would be surprised if Shohei Ohtani is not on the mound again this season, whether it's in September sometime perhaps, or certainly in October. And you know, it's interesting if they do believe that he's going to be out for a long time, what they then go and do at the trade deadline.
1: Shohei Ohtani not going to be on the mound in the short-term future. Jacob Mizrowski was on the mound for the Brewers on Monday, but not for long. Four innings on the hill, his shortest outing of the season, is manager Pat Murphy.
21: Yeah, I think he was a little bit out of it. You know, the long layoff kind of affected his delivery and everything else. And I think it was important to notice that and get him out of there then. His velo dropped. He couldn't find the rhythm on his heater and, you know, went to all off-speed stuff. I think it was important we got him out of there.
1: Lasted four innings, gave up a run, an unearned run, four hits, six strikeouts, and did get some support from the offense.
22: Here's the pitch. Fly ball deep left center. Robert back. It's gone! The first big league home run for Cooper Platt, and he takes Freddy Peralta deep. The first of many, hopefully, for that young man.
23: Bond steps in there. First pitch from Peralta is a fly ball. Deep left center field. This one's headed back there, and it is gone. Andrew Vaughn, a two-run blast, and the Brewers all over Freddy Peralta. It is 5-1 Milwaukee.
1: Freddy Peralta lasted 5 1/3, gave up 7 runs on 8 hits. Brewers go on to an 8-3 win over the Mets, 6-20 WTMJ. Brewers get the win over the Mets, their win, and with the Dodgers loss, the Brewers now have the best record in Major League Baseball, 63-37. 63 wins, their most through 100 games in franchise history. 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
24: Spain dominating Messi, an emphatic finish to an epic World Cup. First matchup between the top two FIFA-ranked teams in history.
25: Argentina was pitiful, disgraceful because of Spain and how dominant they were with the ball.
26: The big star of that Spanish national team is the coach, like Emi Jacquet. I call him God.
27: Team in Argentina who probably knew as a group maybe they didn't match up as well against this Spanish team, so they were going to have to hang in there.
26: I'm so pleased, Spain.
27: I'd probably say it won't go down as a classic World Cup final, but certainly a tense one.
1: FIFA has opened a disciplinary investigation into the scenes that marred the end of the final. Several players from Argentina clashing with members of the Spain team on the field. Spain, of course, coming off the win, scoring the only goal of the final in extra time. And then at the end of the game, footage has emerged of two players and an assistant coach from Argentina going after others and hitting others. Really, their own only three shots that were actually on target on Sunday. They had zero shots on target during the game. Spain's defense had a lot to do with that. ESPN analyst Casey Keller.
28: Well, I think definitely from the defensive side of things, I think we all expected Spain to be one of the favorites. I picked Spain just below France to be one of the favorites, that if France didn't win, it'd be Spain. But I don't think any of us really expected just how defensively dominant they were. And I think a big point of that is, and I used to say a lot of the times, keeping clean sheets isn't about me as the goalkeeper. It's about a mindset from the team. And the team, in talking about Spain, was, first of all, they have so much possession that their opponent doesn't actually have the ball to be able to score. That's the starting point. But then, when they're so tired, after spending so much time chasing, trying to win the ball back, the mindset of Spain to press so immediately and to win the ball back so quickly is just so defeating on your opponent. And it showed with just how dominant they were defensively.
29: Lionel Messi and Argentina obviously coming up short, but we did see him in tears there after the match. Just give me your perspective on Messi, as this could very likely be maybe his last World Cup.
28: We're all assuming it's his last World Cup at 39, that he's not really going to be there at 43. But, I mean, he showed in this tournament, and we have to be honest, that Argentina had a little easier draw, had a little easier bracket than Spain did, and obviously with Spain having to play France in the semifinal. But Messi showed up once again. He scored a ton of goals. He continued to be that leader. I just feel he just ran out of a little bit of gas there at the end and was really unable to have those defining moments that he showed throughout the tournament. Because, look, we know that Messi's not the guy that's going to be pressing, that's going to be really starting that line of defense. And the Argentinian side knew that. And they just said, look, what we're going to do is we're going to do the work for Messi because we know what he can give us on the offensive side. Unfortunately, against Spain, Messi really was a non-factor and kind of went out in the way that he probably didn't want to, but in the end, it was a fitting result.
1: Spain expected to be among the favorites 4 years from now for the 2030 World Cup. France certainly going to be in that mix as well. Who will be in the mix to take over in Ann Arbor? That's next. SportsCenter All Night continues. It's ESPN Radio.
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3: Settle on a poll question. Not a good day at the mothership today. Ryan Clark got let go yesterday, and I think he'd been there 11 years. And he got the notice during the show because they were worried that he was going to find out on his own with social media. And it was just about to break, and then all of a sudden they tell him on the show that he has been let go. Now comes word that Carl Ravage. Ravage was there when I was there. He's been there a long, long, long time. Did a lot of baseball, Sunday Night Baseball, Little League World Series. I did sports centers with him, but looks like Carl Ravage will be out the bloodbath, as one member of the ESPN staff said to me yesterday. Tuesday is not going to be good. It'll be a bloodbath, but you know, it's business. It is. That's what it comes down to. They're only loyal to you for a certain amount of time until they don't need to be loyal to you anymore. And this is anywhere. You know, every company is downsized. And it happens, but you never know if you're going to be the one they tap and say, bring your playbook. So Carl Ravage, that's a heck of a career. All righty. Let's see. Todd's got some poll questions. Do you want to read them, Todd?
4: We can do that. We can roll that out.
3: Okay.
4: I'll start with the LeBron one since we were talking about him earlier. The longer he takes to announce his decision, I like LeBron, a little less, a lot less, about the same, we'll always love him, about the same, we'll always have an aversion to him. The longer he takes to announce his decision.
3: Well, nothing that happens, if you don't like LeBron, then there's nothing that's going to change where you go, nah, I like him a little bit more. People have already made up their minds if they like LeBron or not and drag this out. And, you know, his agent said, well, it's not going to be like the decision. Well, it's being dragged out like that night was with the decision. But, hey, I got to cover it one way or another. It's still a fascinating story wherever he goes, and it'll change the championship odds of whatever team he goes to. So it's not one of those where, like Aaron Rodgers going to the Steelers doesn't really change much. Like their Super Bowl odds didn't change much. You know, you get these guys later in their career joining another team. Doesn't really change much. But with LeBron, he is still at that point where he's going to have an impact. Yeah, Paul.
5: James Harden is expected to stay with the Cavaliers on a new team-friendly contract. Here's the question. If you're LeBron James, you have 1 or 2 years left, would you want to play with James Harden at this stage of James Harden's career?
3: I would say no, because he hasn't proven he can do anything in the postseason. And if this is what you're going to base your decision on, or at least a large portion of that, of winning a title, James Harden doesn't get me closer. He might get me further away. But he doesn't have to tell somebody no. He only has to tell somebody yes. It's not like he has to go, hey, I just want to let you know I'm not going. You know, recruits will do this where they'll build up a relationship with the coach and then they'll feel bad if they're not going. And then you call John Calipari or you call Tom Izzo. Hey, thank you, coach, but I'm going to go to, hey, just letting you know I'm not going there. Everybody's going to know by when he makes his decision. Yes, Dylan.
6: If it's about winning another title, do you think LeBron would most want to win another title?

0: 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Right, Todd? 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
11: 14. That's how many games the Red Sox have won in a row, as Caleb Durbin hit an 8th-inning go-ahead home run to give Boston a 6-5 win over the Orioles last night. The Sox can set the franchise record for most consecutive wins with a victory tonight. A 15th consecutive win would tie the pennant-winning 1946 Red Sox squad. The Sox, who were left for dead a month ago, are now 51-48 and hold a game-and-a-half lead over the Rangers for that final wild card spot in the American League. Meanwhile, Boston finds themselves 6 games back of the Tampa Bay Rays in the AL East. In interleague play, it was the Angels getting the 3-2 win over the Cardinals, while the Mariners shut out the Reds 8-0 in Seattle. Get Utah's number one sports talk delivered straight to your inbox. 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
16: Caleb. Swings and drives one high in the left field. It is way back. It is gone. Fenway magic.
0: Courtesy of the Red Sox Radio Network. Boston's won 14 in a row. They also snapped the Orioles' 7-game winning streak as well. 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Is Boston over 500 yet? 14-game winning streak, and I don't know if they're over 500.
17: They are now 51-48, 6 games out of first.
0: Okay. So they're 3 games over 500 after winning 14 in a row. And you don't have any player you can probably name in the starting lineup on that team. No household names when you think of it with Boston. But 14 in a row. Yeah, Paul?
17: Can anyone guess which team has the worst record in baseball as of today? Off the top of your head. Oh, man.
0: Marlins.
17: There's two teams tied with 40 wins.
0: Okay. Marvin?
18: The Rockies?
17: Bloop. Colorado Rockies, 40-62. They've been outscored by 94 runs this season.
0: Remember when they had to put the baseballs in a humidor? Like, what happened to that? Like, do they need to bring that back, the altitude that we're going to juice up the numbers? Who's the other team?
17: The LA Angels are 40-61. However, the Angels in the West are only 11 games out.
0: Yes, Marvin.
18: What happened to the Rockies? They felt like the National League version of the Mariners, where they were like a newer team. They were cool. They have a big cat Galarraga.
0: Andres Galarraga.
18: Vinny Castillo.
0: Castilla.
18: Larry Walker. Castilla, excuse me.
0: Yes, yes. Larry Walker.
18: Coors Field? Come on. What happened?
0: Yeah, Paul.
17: Your Rockies have been in the playoffs 4 times in the past 20 seasons.
0: Yikes.
19: Stat of the day, stat of the day, stat of the day, stat of the day. Here comes that what? Stat of the day.
0: Andrew in Washington. Hi, Andrew. Welcome back.
20: Good morning, Dan Dennett. Thanks for taking my phone call. I wanted to hit on something from last week and then talk about LeBron a little bit. I have a stat of the day. Last week, exciting news, Tony Reale going to host a show while your daughter gets married, and that was really exciting. I was really hoping he'd come and do a guest appearance on the show, and maybe, just maybe, we can get a Around the Horn Danette edition, since there's 4 Danettes. Mm-hmm. There used to be 4 players on Around the Horn. That'd be fun. My thing with LeBron, I think he has those 4 teams, but the negotiations with those 4 teams is about airfare, accommodations, and crew. I think that all 4 teams give him the drama in a movie of going for a title, but really and truly behind the scenes, I think Rich Paul is just finding out what team will give him the most accommodations to be able to do that Last Dance documentary, LeBron James style. So, yeah, it has to do with basketball, but more about what I get out of this for, what I want out of it. And then, stat of the day, to continue on that Boston Red Sox 14-game win streak. It's their longest win streak since 1948, and their only longest one was set in 1946 at 15 games. So they have a chance to match their longest winning streak in team history.
0: Mo in Arizona. Hi, Mo. What do you have for me today?
21: Morning, Dan. It's sorry to hear about Ryan Clark. Hopefully he'll land on his feet. Best wishes to him. As far as LeBron goes, I had a question for you. Do you think, is there a possibility that none of these deals go through? and he winds up having to stay with the Lakers?
0: No.
21: Is that even possible?
0: No. No, that's gone. The Lakers, in my opinion, wanted to move on. They needed to move on, I should say. Because you got younger guys there. Austin Reeves is the oldest guy. He talked to us in Tahoe about that. You got to figure out what you have here. Were you going to win the title with LeBron this year? And the answer is no. It's Luka's team built around him. And I think Walker Kessler is a good addition for this team with what Luka wants in a big man, because he wants to drive. He loves that alley-oop to a big man. And Kessler is a serviceable offensively, defensively, and rebounding very good. Trip in Vegas. Hi, Trip. Welcome back.
1: Hey, good morning, DP. Always good to speak with y'all. I'm coming in hot and mean this morning. I think I figured out why Fritzy wakes up so mad in the morning. When you wake up every morning with less hair to comb and more face to wash, that can be upsetting.
0: Dang.
13: Trip in Vegas.
0: That came out of nowhere.
13: I got tripped up by Trip just now.
0: Thank you, Todd. David in Ohio. Hi, David. What do you have for me?
22: Don't worry, Todd. I'm not going to rough you up. Hey, Dan, I had a suggestion for the your daughter's wedding. There's a beta blocker called Propranolol. It's a beta blocker that some people use to keep the physical side of emotions from taking over. The best part, they recommend trying it before the big day. So maybe throw on Field of Dreams or father-daughter wedding video as a test on. If you can make it through that without your voice giving out, you're good to go for the wedding. And congrats to your daughter. Thanks, Dan.
0: All right. Thank you, David. Yeah. Fresh in Milwaukee. Hi, Fresh.
23: What's up, DP and Danettes? How you guys doing today?
0: Great, yeah.
23: Awesome. Well, first I got a statement about yesterday's question. We didn't bring up the Detroit Pistons 03-04 for one of the best defensive teams in sports. I'd like to throw that out there. And I did have another question, but since we brought up running backs, I got to know, what is the Mount Rushmore of running backs?
0: I think it's open to interpretation. Depending on how old you are, you see clips of Jim Brown. Jim Brown was feared, and he was the best athlete on the field. So he would be there. Barry Sanders. I mean, there's way too many to just throw four up there and say, that's it. Yeah, Marvin.
18: Right now, is Adrian Peterson the last all-time great that we've seen? As far as he's a first ballot, no doubt, 2,000 yards, 1,800 yards, year in and year out type of guy.
0: Yeah. But he bounced around a little bit, had drama attached to him.
18: Oh, I know. I'm just talking about the peak.
0: Yeah. I mean, Derrick Henry is getting there. He's getting there. Yeah, Paulie.
17: Going back to Adrian Peterson, his career kind of is a bit disappointing for some people. He missed over 35 games for injury, but also suspension, other reasons, and with his rushing rate per game, he could have been the all-time rushing leader.
0: We'll remember him, too. He was the commissioner's exempt list, too.
17: Yep.
0: Right? Yeah, Dill.
24: He'll be the last running back to win MVP, right? Almost undoubtedly.
0: Man. Saquon.
18: Offensive player of the year.
0: Yeah, that's right. That's right. Drew Brees will come your way next hour, and we'll talk football fields. Yes, we're talking grass coming up. Are you one of the 7% of adults in the United States who are searching for an alternative to sleeping in a bed? 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
10: 14. That's how many games the Red Sox have won in a row, as Caleb Durbin hit an eighth inning go-ahead home run to give Boston a 6-5 win over the Orioles last night. The Sox can set the franchise record for most consecutive wins with a victory tonight. A 15th consecutive win would tie the pennant-winning 1946 Red Sox squad. The Sox, who were left for dead a month ago, are now 51-48 and hold a game-and-a-half lead over the Rangers for that final wild card spot in the American League. Meanwhile, Boston finds themselves six games back of the Tampa Bay Rays in the AL East. In interleague play, it was the Angels getting the 3-2 win over the Cardinals, while the Mariners shut out the Reds 8-0 in Seattle. Get Utah's number one sports talk delivered straight to your inbox. 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
0: 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Fritzy still trying to lock in Drew Brees. James in Virginia. Hi, James. What do you have for me today?
11: Oh, thank you for taking my call, brother. Happy Tuesday, DP, Danette. Big time all the time, every time. Salute the Commanders. And some positive vibes out there, man. The best thing about bad days is they end, y'all, and a new day begins. Man, I'm just calling, man, because y'all were talking football, and you know I love the pigskin, man, and the top four running backs of all time. You were hitting it. Jim Brown was before my era, but you watch those highlights, man, and he is the truth. Barry Sanders, the best running back I ever seen in my life. Sweetness has got to be up there 100%. And as begrudgingly as I can say this, number 22, Emmitt Smith. I didn't say that, did I? And then honorable mentions, for sure. Gale Sayers was before my time, but you watch that, and he was amazing for the Bears. Marcus Allen. The Raiders chief. Marcus Allen. I'm sorry. I'm going too fast. Marcus Allen. And then my last one would be could have been the greatest of all time despite injuries, but Terrell Davis, man, his run in those four or five years was just something amazing to watch. His ability to just make people miss and take it to the house. I love Terrell Davis, man. Shout out to you, Todd. You guys have a great day. Can't wait for the season, man. Salute to Command. It's always good talking.
0: I think it's 50 days from today when the NFL season opener takes place. Jeremy in Alabama. Hi, Jeremy. What's on your mind?
12: Hey, Dan, looking at it for years of sitting back there beside Fritzy, Seton looks rough today. So I'm just saying, I was listening to this conversation earlier that you had with this with Nick, and what I compare it to is this. You know, the state of Alabama doesn't have a lottery. And the reason the state of Alabama doesn't have a lottery is because there's certain officials that get kickbacks from Mississippi, Tennessee, Georgia and Florida, so that people from Alabama will drive to their states and buy their lottery tickets. And I feel that's the same way with Nick. He's got a lot, you know, the people paying him are the ones that don't want the turf. So I heard a lot of political answers in a lot of his answers today. Thanks, Dan. And if I don't ever get to call again, because it's so spacious when I do, enjoyed the show, and you have always been the highlight of my morning, Dan. So thanks.
0: Well, thank you, Jeremy. Thank you. Now, I thought Nick Pappas, who is the field director for the NFL with turf, natural grass, I thought he came off really well. Gave us a lot of information there. Do I think that injuries aren't an issue anymore, which Nick did say? No, I still think they're an issue. Yes, Dylan.
13: I think one of his points, though, was like there hasn't been like a concrete correlation to turf versus grass and like it equating to more injuries, like beyond maybe coincidence even. So I get where he was coming from, where he's like, there isn't anything quantifiable necessarily.
0: It feels like the Meadowlands is a bad turf. Historically, players have talked about it. There have been injuries there that players will say is a direct result from that turf. Veterans Stadium in Philadelphia, that historically was one of the worst turfs that I ever stood on. And then players would talk about how hard it was. Guys got hurt. Did Sterling Sharp get hurt in Philadelphia, Marvin?
14: Michael Irvin
0: did. Okay. Yeah, Paul.
15: I could see as a player the soft grass is appealing,
14: but the field turf has more consistency. You're unlikely to have a divot in that grass that could really jack up your knee.
0: Yeah, because there's been natural turf grass. You know what? You know, RFK Stadium had was embarrassing. I mean, even Lambeau. Once again, I haven't been on the field in a long time, but they were painting, you know, the dirt green. I don't know how healthy that can be for you. But as he said, look, we've made a lot of strides in the last decade. I'll take him at his word. Yeah, Dylan.
13: Yeah, I was going to say FedEx Field, which I believe was RFK.
0: Yeah.
13: That's
0: that was terrible.
13: Widely considered, I think, the worst field conditions, and that was grass. So it is, I mean, you can do grass all you want. You still got to maintain it.
0: Aaron in Fort Wayne. Hi, Aaron.
15: Hey, Dan. Thanks for taking my call. I want to get in on some of the grass conversation here. I'm surprised the guy you had on didn't mention it, but with all that Walmart money, I mean, the Broncos, they have a bunch of, like, a network of heated pipes underneath the field. That's how they're able to have, like, a Kentucky bluegrass that kind of has a thicker, like, rhizomes that it spreads easier. But also at the Masters, I mean, there's another system they have underneath there that blows hot air through the bottom of the greens that kind of, which they don't have the extreme cold temperatures. But, you know, the main problem is 55 degrees. As soon as the soil temperature goes under 55, grass dies, you know?
0: Yeah, it's different with Augusta. That's completely different. I mean, they want that ready for, you know, 2 weeks in April. Now, you do have the members. You want it to be available before the Masters, certainly after the Masters. But, you know, they get – I saw where – how much do you think it cost to join Augusta? Dylan?
13: It's low, I'm guessing, like 10 or 20 grand.
0: Okay. Marvin?
16: 40 grand.
0: It's 40 grand. 40 grand because it's not the money. It's the prestige to be able to join it. And as a member once told me, you couldn't wait to get your monthly bill because that meant you were still a member. And, you know, these guys, you don't get to play it very often. But, yeah, they were there. There's a golf course, I think it's on Long Island, that's $1 million to join. I think there might be one in Scottsdale, $1 million to join. Yeah, Paulie.
14: Yeah, the one you just mentioned, Sebanek Golf Club.
0: Sebanek.
14: Sebanek, okay. Over between 700 and a million. Shell Bay in Florida is $1 million. Liberty National in Jersey City, $500,000. There's a bunch more in that ilk.
0: Yeah. That's why the golf course I joined, it was $6,000. And my wife thought that was a ton of money. And she goes, you gotta be playing more golf. I go, well, okay, hon, I guess I will. Yeah, whatever you say. Meanwhile, my friend, he belongs to a golf course in Jersey. And I think it was $175,000. And he had to put that up for a couple of years before he got to join. Like, they kept your money. I'm like, you know, our friend in Jersey, his golf course, $175,000. Like, oh my God, does he play every day? I go, he tries to. Yeah, Dylan.
13: Yeah, if you get like waitlisted, because obviously some of these, you know, famous courses have like 100-year wait list.
0: Yeah.
13: Is your money like in escrow?
0: I think so. Like Wingfoot.
13: Yeah.
0: But I have a friend who collects memberships to golf courses all over the country. He's got one in Aspen and Vail, Scottsdale, Columbus, and, you know, so if I'm ever traveling, I just, you know, call my friend. I said, hey, do you got a membership in, you know, this place? You go, as a matter of fact, I do. Hey, could you get a hold of somebody who would like to play golf? And that's usually how it happens. Yeah, Paul.
14: Pebble Beach is public, but does it also have a club membership?
0: I don't think so.
14: Okay.
0: And Pebble is like maybe $700,000 or $700 for a round. There's one in Vegas, Shadow Creek. That, I think, is over $1,000 to play a round of golf. So that's just a round of golf. Yes, yes, Dylan.
13: Yeah, Shadow Creek's like $1,250. I think Sawgrass, I think, these days is like $800 or $900.
0: Dang.
13: Yeah.
0: I like Sawgrass, but not that much. Yeah. I don't want to pay, you know, $1,200 to play the 17th hole at Sawgrass, the Island Green. Yes, Dill.
13: Yeah, and the Wynn golf course in Vegas, which is like right on the strip there, yeah. I think that's like $700 to play, which is crazy to me when like $700 to get you around at Pebble Beach or the Wynn. I mean, a lot of guys that play it are probably comps and stuff.
0: Yeah, there's a lot of guys that when I played Shadow Creek, we were comped when we went out there. If you get a chance to play Shadow Creek, do that. It's a beautiful golf course. Not a lot of traffic out there as far as golfers. And it's they've thought of everything out there. Whisper Rock in Scottsdale, they got two 18-hole courses. That is a great facility. I went there and I played many, many years ago. And if you win the club championship, they call it the fifth major because of all the touring pros that belong to this place. I went there and played, and then I came back like 5 years later, and I walk in, and the clubhouse guy goes, you had the chocolate chip cookie last time. You want that this time? I'm like, man, that's pretty good. Get done with our round of golf. I sit down, and the guy goes, you had draft beer last time. And I said, yes, I did. It was a little creepy that they were that buttoned up there with everything. But they're, you know, famous people belong to this. But attention to detail, pretty spectacular. Yeah, Dill.
13: Yeah, back to Augusta, too. One of my favorite, like, I mean, obviously the Masters is, you know, run by the Illuminati, essentially. But, like, one of the little attention to detail things they do, in addition to painting the grass in spots, is every wrapper that you get with a food item during Masters Week comes in a green wrapper. So if you happen to drop one or something and it's on the ground, it blends in naturally with the grass for TV.
0: Paul in Michigan. Hi, Paul.
17: How you doing, Dan? First time calling. I feel bad for Dylan. During the break, he was in the box bummed about his master tickets get denied. But there's a way of doing it. If you want to be, you got to be a Class A golf course superintendent. And once you become a Class A superintendent, you get one ticket to the Masters for any day of the week. So he's got to go to a turf grass school like Michigan State and get his degree and work up the ranks and become a golf course superintendent.
0: Okay. Well, maybe I'll do that when I retire. Antoine in Florida. Hi, Antoine.
18: Hello.
0: Hey.
18: Hey, Dan. Fifth time, long time. I want to first start by apologizing to Todd. I called the other day when it was the first time that I ever saw you guys live doing the show. And then I kind of abruptly said, look at him, but with a belly. So that's why, and Dylan said, so Antoine, Paul said, Antoine, do you look like, you say you look like Todd? And I was like, yeah, but just a different tone. Okay, next, back to the guy with the turf guy.
0: Yeah.
18: He was, someone else said that he was a bit political, and I was, he kept using the word, it's in compliance. And I was waiting for you to say, in compliance for who? In compliance for your standards, for the money that owners are willing to spend? Because as far as the NBA players are concerned, Nick, do you go out there and put a helmet on and jump off the back of a car and land on your head? Then you would know what compliance is.
0: Yeah, but let me see how important this is to the players with the collective bargaining agreement. If you want to fight for this, you're going to have to trade something for this. That'll tell you a lot. 18-game schedule. You guys want it. Okay. You want something from the owners. You want to, you know, grass football fields. You're going to have to give something up in return. That's the way it works. I believe Drew Brees will join us sometime next hour. In fact, he'll join us in about 10 minutes from now. Final hour, Tuesday. I'm in the confessional right after this. 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
30: Coming up on a Tuesday edition of The Drive with Spence Jackets. Got a lot to cover. We're 44 days away from Utah football. The Big 12 season is almost here. Kyle Bonagura, who covers college football for ESPN and also covers soccer, will join the program. We'll do some World Cup with Kyle. Big T, Thurl Bailey. Summer League is over for the Utah Jazz. Where will LeBron James play basketball? And we'll go from there. A lot to do. Busy Tuesday show. And we go from 2 to 6 right here on your home of the Utes, ESPN 700.
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9: 14. That's how many games the Red Sox have won in a row, as Caleb Durbin hit an 8th-inning go-ahead home run to give Boston a 6-5 win over the Orioles last night. The Sox can set the franchise record for most consecutive wins with a victory tonight. A 15th consecutive win would tie the pennant-winning 1946 Red Sox squad. The Sox, who were left for dead a month ago, are now 51-48 and hold a game-and-a-half lead over the Rangers for that final wild card spot in the American League. Meanwhile, Boston finds themselves 6 games back of the Tampa Bay Rays in the AL East. In interleague play, it was the Angels getting the 3-2 win over the Cardinals, while the Mariners shut out the Reds 8-0 in Seattle. Get you

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10: 14. That's how many games the Red Sox have won in a row, as Caleb Durbin hit an eighth inning go-ahead home run to give Boston a 6-5 win over the Orioles last night. The Sox can set the franchise record for most consecutive wins with a victory tonight in a row, as Caleb Durbin hit an eighth inning go-ahead home run to give Boston a 6-5 win over the Orioles last night. The Sox can set the franchise record for most consecutive wins with a victory tonight. A 15th consecutive win would tie the pennant-winning 1946 Red Sox squad, a game and a half lead over the Rangers for that final wild card spot in the American League. Meanwhile, Boston finds themselves six games back of the Tampa Bay Rays in the AL East. In interleague play, it was the Angels getting the 3-2 win over the Cardinals, while the Mariners shut out the Reds 8-0 in Seattle. 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

0: It was very honored by that. Let's see. Chad in South Carolina. Hi, Chad. What do you have for me today?
1: Dan, it is an honor and a privilege. And the Danettes, it's an honor and a privilege to be on the show. 6'3" and a half and an unfulfilling 145.
0: Unfulfilling. All right.
1: Dan, I wanted to tell you, me and the wife put an offer up for a house for the first time last Friday, and it got accepted. So obviously we're going through the closing steps and the inspections and the whole nine yards. But I got to come out to the car. I was at work and went to smoke a cigarette and just kind of reflect on it. And obviously you were on the radio and Darius was on. Darius dropped his single, I Believe. And, you know, Dan, I'm telling you, I kind of looked like you at what you're going to look like at your daughter's wedding. I got a little teary-eyed, bud. But it's an honor and a privilege to be on the show. Shout out to Patrick outside of Nashville. The ball's in your court now. And love you, bud.
0: All right. Well, thank you, Chad. Yeah, I'm extremely proud of Darius. I am. He's been a friend for a long, long time. And we reminisced about this a couple of years ago. I was hosting the Super Bowl, and he was performing at the Super Bowl at an event. And he's texting me as I'm hosting, and then I was texting him when he finished up with his performance. And here we were. We crossed paths in 1994, and we've stayed in touch. And now I'll go to his wedding next February. But, you know, I'm very, very proud of him because, you know, a lot of things that happened to him when he was with Hootie, you know, they're tough to hear. They are. They're tough to hear how people treated him. But he's had two incredible careers. You got Hootie and then, you know, he's become a country legend. 20 years. And I remember when he was, he loved country music. And I remember when he was telling me. And Hootie at the end had kind of tinges, you know, sounds of country. That Darius loved country. And I remember when he said, I'm going all in. I'm like, and solo. And I go get him. Go get him. And he did. Yeah, Marv.
2: So basically he's the music version of John Madden. Where you, if you know Darius as the country singer, you might not know, or because you're too young.
0: Yeah.
2: You don't remember Hootie.
0: Yeah. Yeah. No, but he's always been generous. And the fact that my 40th birthday, I toured with Hootie and the Blowfish in Great Britain, that my wife said, you might not be able to do this again. And I took a week off, and, you know, we had four little ones, and she said, go. So I went to London, Scotland, and Ireland with Hootie and the Blowfish and lived to tell about it. My 50th, they were going from New York to Boston, the band, and they stopped at my house and performed on my front porch. And then my 60th, we went to Pebble, and Darius came out. He was going through a tough time with his marriage, and he said, you know, I'll be there. And he flew in and played golf for a few days. So very fortunate, you know, got some lifelong friends. Sandler reached out last night and texted me, and I thought, uh-oh. So I saw it, you know, came up Sandler, and then he goes, hey, my uncle, he wants to know why you don't like the Knicks. I go, I picked the Knicks in six. He said, my uncle listens every day and he thinks you hate the Knicks. Why do you hate the Knicks? I'm going, is he going to bring up the fact that I'm lamenting doing the movie because I have one line? Sandler didn't say one word about it. So I don't know if he didn't hear me say it or somebody didn't tell him that I said it, that here I am whining and moaning because I have one line in Grown Ups 3.
2: Nice sigh.
3: A little pause there.
0: I know.
3: Don't do it.
0: I know. No, I'm going to do the movie. I just hate taking a day. I have to take a day off.
3: Is it a Monday?
0: Yes.
2: Football Monday.
0: Season.
2: I don't think you should do the movie. I'll come in. Glad to come in.
0: So Ross Tucker is going to come in. And Tony Reale is going to fill in that Thursday and Friday, what, 13th and 14th, before I go to my daughter's wedding. Oh, Todd, what did I learn today?
4: We all learned you love a nice afternoon movie where it's still light out when you leave the theater. You're seeing The Odyssey this afternoon.
0: Yes, I am. Me and the wife, old date. What we learned brought to you by the hottest rookies, biggest superstars, the all-time greats. The only place to collect them all. 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

0: connection, it's not going to help you. The football would still be great, don't get me wrong, mm-hmm. but that's not going to help you grow. And it just like the beauty of college football is the big, to me, my opinion is that it's this big circus tent, right? It's this giant circus tent, and you never know, you know, who's the next lion tamer, who's next going to be. Like, if I had come on your show 3 years ago and said Indiana was going to go 28-2 under Kurt Cignetti in the next 2 years, you would have like an ambulance rush to my house to have me like health checked. Right.
1: Right.
0: And, you know, that's the great thing. Like, that's the great power of this sport is you do just never know. Right. And in the whole, you know, the ambition of, I went over to South Florida yesterday to see Brian Hartline and to see Rob Higgins, the athletic director there. And they're dreaming big. They're building a stadium. They're in the number one market in Florida and they want to grow. Right. Like it's sort of the power of belief and possibility fuel college football, maybe more than any other sport in America. And what the BCS did was, I think it connected everything coast to coast. Like USC fans were watching Rich Rod's West Virginia teams, right? Like it had never had that connectivity before in that. And I think that's grown and it's got the playoff to where it is now. And it's got the popularity to where it is now. So a retreat to regionalism would, I think, like, honestly, it would hurt the bottom line, right? And it would hurt the overall popularity of the sport because you want that interconnectedness. That only helps it grow.
1: No doubt. In the few minutes I have left, Pete, not to go personal here, but on Monday, this show is going to emanate from Kyle Whittingham's golf tournament. So I'm going to be right there. And, well, I mean, I'm going to be in the middle of everything. What am I going to find when I go to Michigan, Pete? Walk me through what you think I'm going to find when I get there on Monday.
0: Well, I think, look, Rich, Michigan made an unbelievable hire. Like, Kyle Whittingham is one of the best football coaches in the last generation in college right. football. He took Utah from the Mountain West with barely a blip into the Pac-12, made them a contender, made them a conference title. He has been one of the most consistently performing football coaches in college football in the last 25 years. Period, end of story. One of the telling stats at Utah was they did this. So, do you know the last quarterback from Utah drafted in the NFL draft, Rich? You would know this because you know more about the NFL draft than anyone.
1: Alex
0: do you know
1: who Smith. It was? Alex Smith.
0: It was Alex Smith, number one overall, who played for Urban Meyer. Kyle was the defensive coordinator. Now, they've had good quarterbacks since then, don't get me wrong. But he has almost done it despite elite production at that position, not because of it. And usually when, you know, you grow and flourish, you have a couple guys like that who can sling the pill or move it around a little bit and help you. So I really feel like there will be a consistency and professionalism at Michigan football that is going to permeate through that program that was perhaps not there in the past few years. So I think it's an unbelievable hire. It's such a good fit in the Big Ten. They've recruited really well. He has a strong front office there, and he's going to maximize the resources. He's a high-end game day coach, right? That guy's coached a ton of high-stakes games, just a lot of college football games. They have an elite OC in Jason Peck. Jay Hill at BYU was one of the better defensive coordinators in that part of the world and in the Big 12 the past few years. Look, the resources at Michigan that are available right now, there should be a through line to success. And I'd be stunned if Kyle Whittingham doesn't succeed highly there.
1: All right. But the rest of the morale, the next athletic director, everything else that's going on there, Pete?
0: Yeah. I mean, to me, Ward Manuel is kind of the last vestige of the controversial era of, pick your scandal, right? Whether it was Connor Stallions, whether it was recruiting stuff under Jim Harbaugh. And then obviously there were the more serious things that happened with Matt Weiss. And then obviously the ending of Sharon Moore. They're really rich. I think you're going to look around and be like, there's really no one that was here in 2023. There are people, don't get me wrong, and there's people in the athletic department. But the principles, if you really look at the core principles from that title team and all the controversies to right now, there's a few assistant coaches that have carried over, and their football staff, and that athletic department hasn't had much turnover underneath Ward. So there'll be familiar faces there. But I think my takeaway from Ward Manuel was it was surprising he lasted this long. Not necessarily it was surprising that he elected to step down at the end of this year. Look, he won big, and the scandals, unfortunately for him, were bigger. And you step back, he had a really successful run. It's hard to do it with 2016 to now, right? So that's what, 10, 11, 12 years we're talking about. I guess 11 years as an AD, that's a long time to be a modern college athletic director in a high pressure place like that. And his exit by letting him stay the year means that they don't have to. If they had reason to fire him for cause, they would have fired him for cause and would have saved him millions of dollars. Right. There wasn't enough in the report for there. So they'll hold hands and, you know, have one more football season and kind of let him go out gracefully. He clearly, President Grasso clearly has an affinity for Ward Manuel. And you saw that in his comments. So this is sort of like the negotiated point where Michigan came out and said, we did a lot of bad stuff, but we're really not going to tell you what it was other than we're going to use like weighty rhetoric to tell you it was bad and it's going to change. And, you know, with the video that they released, it's sort of right from the scandal, let's move on playbook, right? We have to admit fault. It's sort of like a Mad Lib when you look at it. Like they checked all the boxes and did all the things, admitted just enough, have something punitive with the decision on Manuel, and then they will press on and move on. But the beauty, Rich, I know you're obviously a big Michigan guy, of these big brands is they are set up and poised to win. In Michigan, this is not going to slow Michigan down. They are set up and poised to win again.
1: Pete, thanks for the time. Greatly appreciate it. Travel safe. Look for more of my texts. You're the man. Appreciate it. Thanks, Pete.
0: Yeah. Thanks, Rich. Appreciate
1: it. Pete Fennell, everybody, from the SEC Media Week. We got to beat it on down the line of the break. We'll be back in a second.
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1: 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Brian and... is it called San Diego? Is that the way you pronounce it? Brian, you there?
18: Let's keep it classy.
19: What up, Rich?
1: How are you,
19: boys?
1: Brian?
19: How you doing?
20: What up, man?
1: What's on your mind there in San Diego?
18: The whales.
19: I would, just trying to survive the heat. I don't got AC in my studio, so I'm just roasting in here.
1: Okay.
19: How are you guys doing?
1: You want to do the traffic too, Brian?
19: Traffic's okay. I bike everywhere. I work remotely.
1: Okay,
19: so,
1: very good. All right. We got 2 minutes for you. What do you want to do, Brian? You want to chat? What do you want to do?
19: I want to do the LA Chargers win or loss.
1: Okay.
19: And before I get started, I wanted to say, last time I called you guys, I didn't contemplate, but that was like the first time I ever called in like a radio show, period ever. So.
1: Okay.
19: Yeah, I just want to thank you guys for doing all you do, you know?
1: Well, Brian, here's what I'm going to do for you, Brian. I'm going to put you back on hold because we no longer have the time to fit it in right here, and I promise you on the other side we're going to do this, okay? So just back on hold. There goes Brian
18: back on hold.
1: San Diego. That's why Kornheiser never wanted to say hello to anybody. He didn't. He just wanted to get through all of that.
20: Well, because then he needs to chit-chat.
1: Yeah.
18: What's wrong with chit-chat?
1: That's all good.
20: Nothing's wrong with chit-chat.
1: By the way, you know, when I say San Diego, mm-hmm. like that's the reference and we leave it at that, you don't have to take out the hammer and then pop down on top of it.
18: Maybe some people don't get that.
1: Okay.
20: That's their problem.
1: Dan Patrick said on his show today, DP, that if he's LeBron, he chooses the Sixers if MB is healthy.
18: TJ.
20: Wow.
18: I mean,
20: so he's not going to choose the Sixers.
1: Okay.
18: It's a healthy thing. If Embiid was always healthy, we'd have at least the ring.
1: If Embiid is healthy.
20: Maybe.
1: And you've got Edgecombe, and you've got Maxey, and you got Jaylen Brown.
18: JB, yo.
20: Oh, yeah.
1: And you want to be like the king of a town before you go out. Philadelphia would be the spot.
18: Come on.
1: I think Josh Shapiro would figure out a way to
18: Put his statue next to
1: just
18: Rocky.
1: Just roll out a carpet or something. The diehard sports fan governor of Pennsylvania would proclaim it LeBron James Day on. If that means anything, you'd throw that in there.
0: We're talking about practice.
1: Yeah, all that good stuff. Hour number two, Overreaction Monday on a Tuesday, is coming up.
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13: 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Utah football begins its season in less than 7 weeks when the Idaho Vandals come to Rice-Eccles Stadium on Thursday, September the 3rd at 7 p.m. You'll hear that game right here on ESPN 700 and 92.1 FM. Utah announced its 2026 Athletics Hall of Fame class. Class includes 5 individuals and 1 team. Zane Beatles from football, DeLon Wright and Jerry Pym from men's basketball, Daria Bijak for the Red Rocks, and Katrine Smigen from skiing. Also the 1991 women's softball team. Hall of Fame weekend will be September 18th and 19th. The class introduced at the Utah State football game on Saturday. The athletic season at Utah will begin in less than a month. Soccer will open up the fall sports season against the Weber State Wildcats on August the 12th at Ute Field, 7 p.m. on ESPN+. 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
2: 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We're talking a little NBA hoop with Gordy Chiesa. Where does LeBron end up? Sammy Mora, talk the upcoming Utah football season and camp being less than 2 weeks away. And Amy Hogue, as the Utah Talons look to move on to an AUSL championship. Also part of that Hall of Fame team going into the Crimson Club Utah Athletics Hall of Fame. 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

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Glad to have you with us, as is always the case. Should be a fun show today. We've got Gordy Chiesa. LeBron James will not be rushed. Don't try to rush him. Don't try to force it. Don't boss around King James. Sammy Moore is going to swing by. We'll talk a little Utah football as they are just days away from opening fall camp here in Morgan Scalley's first go as the head coach. And Amy Hogue, member of the 1991 women's softball team that is being inducted into the Utah Athletics Hall of Fame. We'll talk a little bit with Amy Hogue in our 1 o'clock hour. James Peterson is behind the glass, as is always the case, or at least we try to make sure it's always the case here. And we've got a lot to talk about as SEC media days continue, and the SEC likes to be the thought shapers and the trend makers in college football. And they're hilariously watching that status sort of slip between their fingers because the Big Ten is now the most powerful conference in college athletics. And the panic reaction / reaction has been very interesting to observe because, look, we've been here before. We know what this feels like. University of Utah football fans watch the Pac-12 go from being this, like, heritage, powerful, incredible brand to being nothing to – hopefully this year being some like mere shadow of its former self, but it's a slippery slope in college athletics. It's a terrible time for some people. It's a great time for others. It's a neutral / scary time, I think, for teams in the Big 12 conference where there's reasons for optimism, but there's probably also reasons for fear. The SEC is actually, you know, they don't know how good they have it. Probably because it can always be a lot worse. It can always be a lot scarier. It can always be a lot more difficult. You know, somewhere George Kliavkov is trying some like new brand. He started his own company, right? And he's watching Greg Sankey soundbites come out on ESPN and having a little chuckle to himself like, this guy has no idea how scary it is. This guy has no idea what it's like to watch the conference beneath you crumble and for everyone to blame you for it. It's not going to happen to the SEC. The SEC is not in anywhere near danger of collapsing or really of even losing its status. I mean, the status that it already lost was number one conference in college football, but it's not like it's not reattainable for the SEC. If the SEC wins a couple more recruiting battles and wins a national championship this year, then they climb back onto the top of the heap for bragging rights. They get the phone calls. They get the number one billing on all these networks that right now are trying to flip a coin and decide whether they're going to talk more about Michigan and Ohio State or Alabama and Georgia, right? It's just, it's not bad in the SEC, but they're kind of like, oh, I don't know. We did our PFL event this past weekend on the campus of University of Texas. It was at the Moody Center where the basketball team plays. That arena is nicer than the Delta Center. It's not bigger. It's not as big. But when you walk like in the bowels of that thing, like the stuff that's not even public facing, right? It's the tunnels between locker rooms where the workers are, where the student athletes and the coaches are. Every single bell and whistle is there. On a college campus. It was absurd. Like they have, you know how people have that jellyfish lighting or whatever it's called.

0: I know there's a bunch of different brands, but they put it on. They put
1: the permanent
0: Christmas lights.
1: Yeah,
0: they put it on their gutters and on their gables.
1: They're permanent Christmas lights, which means you can make them St. Patrick's Day lights. You can make
0: Fourth
1: them
0: of July lights, Arbor Day lights.
1: Which yeah,
0: like yeah, you know, it's kind of a thing.
1: They've got
0: right?
1: those.
0: They have those. They have those like in the hallways between the maintenance closet and the bathroom at the Moody Center. It's like. It's lighting that they can adjust the output of to, it was all PFL stuff. They have these video board walls, right? You're walking in the maintenance tunnel, James, and the walls are video boards displaying PFL main event, Impaka Sunganai, Johnny Eblen. I'm just like, what the heck is this place? And that's Texas, right? And Texas yeah. was a Big 12 team. And obviously they're like
1: that's
0: one
1: Dallas.
0: Of the, They're one of the big boy kind of programs in all of college sports, but they're an SEC team now, and I'm just like, man, this is wild.
1: And listen, you mentioned just how close the SEC is for being the SEC again, right, in football in particular. Texas has the roster to just go out and win a national championship this year. They've had the roster the last 3 or 4 years. So they're, yeah, Texas being in the SEC really has really helped them. Just looked up the capacity, by the way, of the Moody Center. It's only a couple thousand less than the Delta Center. It's 15,000. So it's not that far off from the pro basketball arena we have here, and it sounds like it might be even nicer. Like
0: and it is their – effectively, it is their pro basketball arena because
1: yeah.
0: as of now, they don't have a pro basketball team, although they've thrown their hat in there for potential hockey expansion.
1: Yeah.
0: So maybe basketball eventually too. I mean,
1: maybe
0: Austin
1: – Moody Center could be adapted for NHL hockey. If they don't build their own, they probably would build their own.
0: They would eventually, but that's where you would put it in the meantime, and everyone would look around and just be like, this is a pro arena, because it's treated like a pro arena. When a big concert act goes to Austin, Texas, they're playing at the Moody Center. So it's kind of like this hybrid space. But the point is, right, the SEC is doing their media days, and the keeping up with the Joneses game that has happened for years and years and years and years in the SEC. I didn't go to Atlanta last week. I didn't go to Tuscaloosa last week. So I'm using Texas as the example, but like they have to keep up with one another so aggressively that you can almost justify taking your eye off the ball and looking at it and going like, oh, yikes. Look what happened in the Big Ten. Like they just got all these great things going on, and they're going to be fine. The most predictable thing ever was that at this SEC media day, there was going to be some conversation about, hey, do you support the Protect College Sports Act? Do you support a certain college football playoff expansion? Do you support a specific model for NIL regulation? Do you, and the SEC, again, fancies themselves as sort of the leaders here, the thought shapers, to where, well, what we want is this. Now everybody get on board and get in line. They're in a different spot because they're having their media days after the ACC media days, after the Big 12 media days. So everyone else has kind of already voiced their opinion on this. And the opinion is just that. It's not going to create any concrete change by itself, but the SEC wants to be in that position where they're like, this is what we want. And the subtext at this SEC Media Days in Tampa is, this is what we want to happen. This is what we hope happens. Oh, and by the way, if it doesn't look something like this, we have the option, and we're keeping the option open, of just exiting, just seceding from the union, just pulling out, which might be indelicate of me to say it that way since we're talking about the Southeastern Conference, but
1: seceding.
0: That's the headline.
1: Secession. I don't know.
0: That James, you just wrote everyone's headline.
1: Secession.
0: SEC, all in capital letters, and then you finish seceding from college football. That's what it is. But I don't think there's any real danger of this right now. This is peacocking. This is posturing. This is whatever. And it's still something that we will keep half an ear and half an eye on. The SEC, how they compete this year,

0: Very similar to, well, I shouldn't say very similar. On the same vein, at least, of how the Big 12 does this year in the college football playoff as a 12-team format, if again this year it's a one-bid league like we anticipated being, it's going to tell you a lot about what the Big 12 wants from the future of college football. If the SEC is out of the conference, out of the national championship game again this year, it's going to tell you a lot about what they want from college football moving forward. If Texas is there, or LSU is there, or Georgia's there, or Ole Miss has pretty incredible roster this year, like if any of those teams are there, then similarly, your predictive model can be like, okay, well, I know what they're going to say postseason, spring ball, off season, media days, because now they're back at or near the top. Even if they have a team in the championship game, it's different than this last season where all of us were kind of dancing on the grave, just like, oh, what happened to you, SEC? I thought it just means more. Where are you guys at? You had all these teams in the field and you had all these teams complaining about not being in the field while James Madison was there and Tulane was there and Texas Tech was there. But even your best teams didn't advance to do, like, it's kind of like the spectators making fun of the pro athletes in some ways.
1: Yeah.
0: Where you're just like, hey, what's wrong with you? You just got Rudy Gobert just blocked your shot.
1: Why are you crying? You just get dunked on,
0: loser. And you know, the pro athlete's like rolling his eyes like, dude, what are you talking about? You work a regular 9-to-5 and I am going to get on a private plane with a 5-course meal in front of me in 10 minutes. Like, so there's a little bit of that when you're dancing on the grave of the SEC. However, it's worth keeping an eye on, because if they get more and more petulant, and if they get more and more frustrated with what's going on in college football specifically, but college sports in general, they do have the potential power to really cause a lot of upset. And honestly, this will be the last thing I say about SEC Media Days. Weirdly, I think that it is in the best interest of the University of Utah and of BYU by extension, and of the rest of the Big 12 by extension, to actually get on board with some of the things that the SEC is resisting about the Protect College Sports Act. A lot of times the SEC is acting in its own interest and with some sort of veiled, like, ally interest that also favors the Big 10, like, doesn't really do much for the ACC, certainly does almost nothing for the Big 12 in most of the policies that the SEC wants to support. The way that they're pushing back on certain aspects of the Protect College Sports Act, with the most salient and important ones being the expansion limitations, the expansion rules, that's something that if you're a Utah fan, you're actually like, okay, Greg Sankey, I hate 99% of the things that you say, but I vote in support of this particular clause that you are pushing back. You don't want a limit on 18 or 19 or even 20 teams in these super conferences. You don't want a 5-year forced independence if you do move from conference to conference. You want there to be a little bit more flexibility and mobility in the eventual landscape. Like, if you're Utah, you need for that rule to not be put in place, because if somehow it passes through, and we talked about this a little bit yesterday, if the Protect College Sports Act passed as proposed, and you would have to serve this 5-year penalty before you could transfer, and by the way, you're probably not going to get invited anyway because we're capping these leagues at 19 teams, you are sentenced to purgatory in college sports for the indefinite future. It's not hell, all right? You're not a Mountain West Conference team. You're not a new Pac-12 team. You're not the Conference USA team. That eventually those guys are all going to have to be like, you know what? We have to play in the spring now. We have to do something else. We can't be expected to compete. We're going to no longer have Alabama on our schedule, period. We're not going to go and play preseason games against Michigan. It's getting to a point where it's absurd and ridiculous. And by the way, the conferences, the big conferences, are eliminating those types of games year by year anyway.
1: It's not unlike the way that the Ivy League a long time ago was like, yeah, we're not going, we voluntarily choose not to be part of big time college athletics.
0: Yeah.
1: And for obvious reasons, they're like, we want to keep it about academics, which of course, if you're an Ivy League school, but yeah, in a different way, they're going to be playing at they're not going to be banished to FCS type play. These group of five, group of six schools, but they will decidedly not be even in the zip code of the Power Four.
0: Zip code, by the way, is the right way to put it, because the most visible representation that all of us have in resource disparity is your zip code, right? We know who you are. We know your background. We know your job. We know your finance. In a lot of cases, based on your zip code, right? All of us know it. Like, oh, what neighborhood do you live in? Oh, congratulations. Wow.
1: I didn't know you were like that.
0: You're a plastic surgeon? I didn't know. You're an attorney? Wow, good for you.
1: I'm sorry, I wasn't familiar with your game.
0: Right? It's one of the things I appreciate about the Avenues, by the way. I live in the Avenues. You could tell people you live in the Avenues. And they're just,
1: you're a bigger deal.
0: They're just like, oh, because there's parts, right? You don't know that. You have to narrow it down. You have to be like, which avenue? What part of the avenues?
1: I see.
0: And if you're trying to impress, you'll be like, this part. And if you're trying to be like mysterious, you'll be like, just the avenues. Because like, great neighborhood, but eclectic, quite a mix. Some different things, you know what I mean? Based on how high on the hill you are. Is a lot of the way. So
1: something I would never understand. Just another way that you are just you're just at a higher level than me.
0: Well, but that's the thing, is you don't know if it's a higher level or not. It's just like,
1: that's exactly what people from the avenues to say.
0: Like, which avenue are we on here? Like, cause it, I mean, there's a bunch of like, there's a broad range and a broad mix. If you tell people you live in Pepperwood, they're just like, oh, okay. There's no small houses there. There's no cheap houses there. There's no apartment buildings there. So it says something about you. So the
1: zip code. This is why Spence Checkitz is a man of the people, and you are Sean O'Connell.
0: Yeah, sure. But the zip code of college football, right? We know what the zip code of the Big Ten looks like. Even the cheapest house on the block, even the Maryland, you're just like, yeah, dude, you have a bad house, but you drive nice cars.
1: We're living right over here in the best way that we can over here in Piscataway, Rutgers University.
0: When someone's just like, yeah, man, we're in the SEC zip code. You're just like, whoa, okay, are you Arkansas? Because that's not great, but you live in a trailer park. You have two boats, though.
1: Yeah.
0: You know? So there's a lot of...
1: It's a double wide.
0: There's a lot of ways that zip code thing applies. In the SEC... is always going to be a league that you keep your eye on, or at least for me, I'll keep my ear on what they say, because trickle down economics, and more importantly, trickle down power plays, power dynamics, absolutely do exist in college sports. And for one of the biggest challenges, I think, for Brett Yormark and for the ACC commissioners and athletic directors and stuff, and for Mark Carlin and company, one of the biggest challenges of the position they're in right now is knowing the appropriate amount of pushback, the appropriate amount of resistance, the appropriate amount of compliance to show Sankey and the SEC, to show the Big Ten. Because you can't just be like, yeah, what they want is fine for us as long as we get invited to the party. You can't do that, or you're creating this parent-child relationship. But if you're too resistant, if you're too obstinate, if you push back just based on principle, if you're not realistic about your place and self-aware about your position in the power ladder of college sports, then they will crush you. They will put you under their gold-clad thumb and they will press down until you're suffocated. And there are mechanisms that the SEC wants to maintain in order to be able to do that. So that's the other thing about this. If you're the president of the University of Utah, you're the athletic director at the University of Utah, you're the head coach of the football team, the head coach of the basketball team, right? Your dynamic with the SEC, and more importantly with the SEC leadership and decision-making, has to be markedly different than your commissioner's. Because your commissioner has to be like, let's do what's best for all of us. And for your athletic department and your university, you have a little bit of that, but mostly you should be like, what's in our self-interest? Right? I mean, there's no secret that conversations happen, at least on an exploratory level, for what would it look like if we were to join the Big Ten? What would it look like if a super conference happened? How do we get on the right side of that line? Brett Yormark is the George Kliavkov in this situation, where he's just like, nope, nope, nope, we're hanging on, we're hanging on, we're clinging, we're desperate, we're squeezing. We have an alliance. We have an alliance with the ACC. There's no contractual obligation here. There's no signatures on paper, but it's a gentleman's agreement.
1: We looked each other in the eye. We're not even making that up for effect for those that forgot.
0: That's real.
1: They actually said, we looked each other in the eye. That's enough of an agreement. That's as binding as it needs to be.
0: So the SEC, as we're talking about their expectations relative to the Protect College Sports Act, I listen to this and think about it with two things, two filters on your ears. For the Big 12, what works? For the University of Utah, what works, right? The SEC offered 10 common sense suggestions.
1: They're calling them common sense suggestions?
0: Yes. That's what they call them.
1: Okay. Okay, Thomas Paine.
0: That's according to what they say. And then it's based on four key principles, which makes it a little bit more confusing.
1: Flag football one of their core principles?
0: Did we ever get any explanation on that? Did we ever get any clarification? Did anyone ask any follow-up question?
1: No one did. And I think part of the reason why is because Brett Yormark's opening address went in so many different directions that I think by the time he was done, and it was, 20-ish minutes, people were like,
0: people have forgotten.
1: I don't even remember all that what he actually said, because he went in so many different directions with that.
0: People had completely lost the fact that he said flag football at the beginning of his.
1: It's a core principle or a core tenet, whatever that term he used, of the Big 12 conference.
0: That had to be he just misspoke. Right?
1: I don't think he did. I think that he was going, I think he was thinking, like, we're the NFL. The NFL is like, they have put out there that we are obligated to grow the game at the grassroots level too. So that's why flag football is important to us. I think he was trying to think along those same lines and express those same lines, but it just doesn't make sense for the Big 12 conference.
0: I'm going with he got a tongue tied with something about like flagship programs, football, and ended up saying flag football because it makes zero sense, but we don't need to backtrack. Sorry, that far.
1: That was an aside.
0: In any case, the SEC has 10 common sense suggestions to Congress to improve the Protect College Sports Act. But they're really four things. Enforceable national standards. Okay, we can all get on board with this. Through the Big 12 lens and the SEC lens, it makes perfect sense. Enforceable national standards. Clear rules that apply across the board on the national front and are enforceable, meaning you can't just go to a judge, you can't go to a state's attorney and have them create an injunction. They want federal precedent to be set. Okay, we can all get on board with this. And that's where clause number two comes in. State law preemption. Limit state laws that circumvent the rules that you put in place. Limit them. right now, we saw this play out with the Brendan Sorsby situation.

0: were just like, can you do it? No, I'm not going to touch that. What about you? Well, you'll do that? No. How many judges are there? How many justices are there in the United States of America? Thousands and thousands.
1: Yeah, because you have appeals court. You have you have circuit court. You have Supreme Courts in every state and the one in the land. It's just so many. Yeah.
0: This
1: and
0: other
1: retired ones and active ones.
0: This other one is just hilarious. Principle number three that the SEC wants to center on, transparency and accountability. Now, we can rewind less than a decade ago where there was zero transparency in where some of the money was coming from for coaches, players, programs in the SEC. And accountability was a matter of basically waiting until a Cam Newton style investigation lost its luster in the news cycle, right? Where it was just like, so wait, was it determined that you, gave bags of cash for Cam Newton to be at Auburn? Yes or no, right? That investigation dragged on for like 3 years. And then the average college sports fan, if you ask them today, would just be like, what was the ruling on that? What was the official NCAA ruling on that? All of us would kind of shrug and just be like, I think it's generally accepted that that probably happened, but there was no real sanction for it. Remember when Laramie Tunsil got like bribed by his stepdad on the day of the draft or whatever?
1: Yeah.
0: And was asked about it. Like he was not bribed, blackmailed kind of with the gas mask bong. And then he decided to just kind of come clean, just clear the air. And 5 minutes after he's out of college, he's just like, yeah, if I needed money, I just went to my position coach and said, hey, mom's got to pay the bills. And somebody took care of it. And everyone was just like, oh, that's weird that he's admitting that. Anyway, look the other way.
1: Yeah.
0: Right? So the SEC saying that they want accountability is quite hilarious. But I applaud their efforts in making us think that they're serious about it.
1: It's a common sense principle. By the way, do you have a guess on how many, real quick, how many judges there are? I found the approximate number.
0: 13,000.
1: There are 30,000 state judges, approximately,
0: okay,
1: and approximately 1,700 federal judges.
0: Okay, so
1: according to the University of Denver.
0: So let's say that the Protect College Sports Act and the SEC suggestions are enough for them to be like, you know what? Yeah, that's a good idea. Let's preempt state law that likely removes the influence, or at least severely diminishes the influence, of those 30,000 estimated state justices. But there's still 1,700 federal level judges that you now could potentially, I mean, that is what a legal nightmare.
1: Yeah.
0: And maybe what really what college football and really the big conferences need, or the eventual super conference needs, is an antitrust exemption like the NFL's got, where everyone is just like,
1: yeah,
0: we're not like, let these other leagues try to compete. Like it's, they don't have a, to my knowledge, they don't have it like a literal on paper antitrust exemption. But they are a monopoly. The NBA is a monopoly.
1: Well,
0: the,
1: no,
0: the NHL is a monopoly.
1: I learned about this recently. The leagues, the pro sports leagues, do have antitrust exemptions, which is why they have unions, players' unions. So antitrust comes,
0: okay,
1: with,
0: you're right,
1: comes with collective bargaining agreement, which means unions for players, referees, coaches, whatever.
0: Which goes all the way back to the sports broadcast, all the way back to 1961.
1: Yeah.
0: Because they're a struggling league. They were just like, we have to do something for them so that their games will stay on broadcast television, which is another hilarious thing, because what has happened in the NFL?
1: They're going off of broadcast television.
0: They're going off of regular old broadcast television. Now you got to have the streaming service. You got to have the Amazon Prime, Netflix sooner than later, all that. Anyway, the SEC's core principles behind the 10 common sense suggestions finish with preserve voluntary decision-making, maintain fair standards without

0: overly mandating specific organizational outcomes. So principle number one is, hey, we want uniformity and clear rules that apply to everyone. And principle number four is, but still make sure that you're not mandating everything and that you allow us to maintain sovereignty over our decision-making as conferences and individual universities. That is going to be a significant rub, right? We want Congress, the United States government, to step in and create a standard that everyone has to live by and that cannot be threatened in state courts. But also, we don't want you telling us what to do. I feel like this happens on a daily basis at my home, where my kids want to be left to play. They want to be left to like create their own little Lord of the Flies kingdom in the playroom, right? But then when someone receives or is at the receiving end of a grave injustice, what's the first thing they do? They call for mom and dad. They want mom and dad to enforce the sharing rule. They want mom
1: punish him.
0: Yeah. Like, she won't give me that toy. That's my toy. It's just like, all right, you guys have to share. And then it's like, oh yeah, see, you got to share. So give it to me. No, you both have to share. No, so you have to take turns with it. They're just like, what? No, that's supposed to be, but no, I don't want to have to share there. They're supposed to share here. Right. I feel like that's what the SEC is doing to some extent, but anyway, we'll keep an eye on it. SEC Media Days continue today. The Big 12 is not operating in a vacuum. It is influenced very heavily by everything that comes out of SEC and Big Ten Media Days, and more importantly, the decision makers that speak there. Gordy Chiesa is going to join us. We've got Sammy Mora still to come. We've got Amy Hoag. We're getting started on a Tuesday. It's the Sean O'Connell Show on ESPN 700 and 92.1 FM.
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5: 44 days till kickoff for Utah football. They take on Idaho Thursday, September 3rd at 7 o'clock at Rice-Eccles. Our countdown clock is brought to you by Citrin Cooperman. In soccer, FIFA has opened an investigation into the on-field clash between Argentina and Spain immediately after the World Cup final. FIFA is reviewing the situation to assess whether they need to take further disciplinary action. NBA super agent Rich Paul says LeBron is not going to be rushed into a decision regarding which team he'll sign with as a free agent. NBA Commissioner Adam Silver recently said publicly that they need LeBron to make a decision soon so this season's schedule can be made. And in baseball, the Phillies host the Dodgers this afternoon. First pitch is at 4:40 on TBS. 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I'm James Peterson, and you're listening to the Sean O'Connell Show. 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
0: Welcome back to the Sean O'Connell Show. Welcome in, Gordy Chiesa, our resident NBA guru. 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
6: Sean, how's it going?
0: It's going all right. I want to start with something we just hit on in James's update. The commissioner of the NBA has expressed some interest in hurrying LeBron James along because his lack of a decision so far makes them feel like, you know, it's hard to schedule, which I think we could push back on pretty significantly if we wanted to. But is LeBron's destination that important that the NBA doesn't already kind of know where the star power is in their league?
6: The answer is no, that they're going to wait till LeBron. And the reason why is usually he's going to go to probably a team that might go deep in the playoffs. All right. So it could be the Cavaliers, possibly. Could be the 76ers. Could be the Miami Heat, which then would add to them going deeper in the playoffs. And an outside situation could be the Golden State Warriors for all those older guys, one last run, because we're all basically friends via the Olympics, and that we think we could surprise people. So it's held up. And also add to that, Sean, the Christmas package, you know, where Christmas Day basically is the opening part of the NBA season where they showcase seven games, and they're waiting for LeBron to see where he goes, where they maneuver those games. So it's unheard of that only one player holds it up, but I can see why they're doing it.
0: So LeBron has expressed the opinion that he's not going to be rushed by anybody. He's going to take his sweet time, and I suppose he has earned that right here. My question is, like, what does the courtship process look like at this moment? You know, he kind of knows what everyone else has for the most part. I think we all have at least some strong opinion about who's going to win and who's not. He probably has a good idea of who are contenders without him and who could be sincere contenders with him. This is not going to be a salary-based decision by all accounts. So what are the teams using to make a case for LeBron to come there right now?
6: Him filming with the players comfortable. In other words, those veteran players that he knows for a long time that he keeps talking to them about something behind the scenes that they could tell him that maybe he didn't know about. So it's more just being comfortable. This last contract will be the next 2 years. We'll put him 25 seasons in the NBA. And so that's why it's important. And the team I like the most is the 76ers because they have Tyrese Maxey, who's very good, and Joel Embiid, which is the X factor. When he's healthy, he is tremendous. Let's not forget, Joel Embiid is averaging 27 points per game for his career. And so it gives him a low post option. The problem, again, he's been hurt. Last year, Joel Embiid played the most consecutive games last season with six. So that is a concern. So with the 76ers, with Tyrese Maxey being an absolutely a star player, and with Jaylen Brown being there, another star player, they added Dean Wade from the Cavaliers, who's a good outside shooter, all-around player. And then with Vijay Edgecombe, they have a young star. It's probably the best basketball fit. That and possibly the Heat because of Giannis being there. So there's so many reasons why he should go to certain teams. And again, it's with more feeling how he feels with the teammates in the last two years of his career.
0: When you say the 76ers are maybe the best basketball fit, what percentage of that being the best fit is with Joel Embiid healthy versus not? Because if I'm LeBron, that's a big part of this decision. If I feel like I could win a championship there as long as Joel's healthy, I have to believe that he's going to be mostly healthy. So how much of the fit that you're talking about is attached to a healthy Joel Embiid?
6: Dramatically a fit. The answer is yes. That if we knew a father's time, what would happen, he would be done already. And she's just trying to get all information about Joel Embiid, either talking directly or talking to people that are around him, Joel Embiid, You know, how's his work ethics? But if he does get hurt, does he come back? These are all things that he's just trying to outsource to people that he trusts so he can make a better decision. And also, it's Jimmy Butler also with these the Warriors. You know, Jimmy's hurt right now. He's coming back probably sometime in December. And what is he going to play like as far as his skill set, injuries, et cetera? The recovery time. These are all question marks, and LeBron has to try to figure it out. Like, money is no issue. He's probably going to sign for the veteran minimum of $3.88 million. So money is absolutely no issue as far as his point of view, and also the salary cap structure or luxury tax. It's irrelevant right now in this situation. So it's exciting. We'll see how it all plays out. LeBron's still at age 40. He'll be 42 in December. He's still an elite player. He can score 29 in a playoff game to hold off the opponent to win by one. And that's why those three or four teams I mentioned, that's the reason why they want them.
1: I can't believe I'm asking this question because it matters in every other case, and it probably matters here, but I'm not sure how much. But he's LeBron James, and he could be the head coach of whatever team he's on if he wanted to. So how much does the fit with the coach matter here? We know that in L.A. he was kind of able to put who he wanted in place, and if you're only signing for 2 years at the end of your career, I don't think a franchise is going to give you that kind of latitude anymore. So when you look at Minnesota, Cleveland, Golden State, 76ers, and all these options – obviously, Miami, he's very familiar down there. Like, how much does the coach matter in this decision, do you think?
6: Not as much. Mm. Truly not, because he's going to go to a veteran team where the players somewhat are a self-directed team internally, which is absolutely critical. And that's most teams that have veteran players. The head coach is absolutely in charge of leadership, but the internal part of it, where the teammates, where they really police themselves, whether it's training habits, whether it's curfew, whether on a four-game losing streak, that they all come together for a meeting and say, what's going on here? We're not moving the ball. We're not playing help-to-help defense. So the coach, with these type of players, they really are on the floor coaching. So it's not as relevant as far as importance versus a younger team where the coach is absolutely critical as far as developing good habits. Now, with Steve Kerr, the Warriors, he knows him very well. Eric Spoelstra of the Heat, he knows very well. Nick Nurse, in a good way, is a wild card. So he doesn't really know him as well. But Nick Nurse is absolutely a tremendous coach. He's a really great communicator. And he's got a personality in a good way where he lets the stars be stars. And he never overreacts, even though he's emotional in a good way. He fights for his players on the sideline. So it should be very interesting.
1: If you're an opposing GM, an opposing owner, an opposing coach, and LeBron ends up in your division and even in your conference, in the Eastern Conference, right? We're seeing teams, and I think the Jazz had some of this in their mind, building mm-hmm. their roster. You're seeing, like, hey, you have to counteract what the other contenders in your space have. Is LeBron still a big enough factor wherever he lands that roster construction around him or in the other teams around the league and the other teams around the conference and the division will potentially change to try to counteract LeBron's presence?
6: No, not right now. Not at age 42. No, the answer is no. He's a tremendous player, but they wouldn't try to just counteract him. The only people trying to counteract is Victor Wembanyama, because he is such an oddity in a great way. So you have to get big guys to try to match up with him. That's big guys that have mobile feet that can be able to guard him out on perimeter. And so with LeBron right now, it's not. But again, the 76ers with Jaylen Brown being there, who's a tremendous two-way player, and so is LeBron, and so is Tyrese Maxey, and Joel Embiid when he's healthy, and so is young B.J. Edgecombe, that they have a really great roster, the 76ers. And if LeBron did go there, it would be advantageous for him to try to attempt, again, to win a championship. Winning is so hard in the NBA. There's so many factors that are involved. There's so many ups and downs in the postseason where one or two plays could turn around your season. Like, for example, we're praising the Knickerbockers, but the Spurs in those five-game series, they lost some of those games that were self-inflicted themselves, where they were up, you know, 14, 16 points, and they weren't able to, what, hold on a lead. Was it the Knicks' great defense? Was it Jalen Brunson's brilliance, usually in the fourth quarter? Yes. However, from the Spurs' point of view, they lost those games that were themselves, and then they're going to try to correct it. Thunder, here in the West, also. They're saying Game 7, if we had Jalen Williams full force as far as last season, we would have knocked out the upstart Spurs. So, again, we'll see. In Jazz basketball, they're trying to get their young talent into a defensive mindset. And so, in Jazz point of view, as far as them moving up in the standings, they've got to address that defensive lack of fill the blanks in, whether it's ball containment, whether it's what, getting to the corner to challenge a three-point shot, whether it's what, playing consistent help-to-help with defense. These are all little/big things that will help a team win. And it's, again, it's most times when teams win, it's the almost like the invisible things why a team win. The nuances of a certain things. Sean, like in football, when the running backs, what, crack somebody as far as on the edge rushes to give the quarterback an extra what, second or what, to step into a throw. Little things. Help to help with defense. Little things. Mismatch rebounding. These are all things that make basketball and football so unbelievable, nuance-orientated.
1: Gordy Chiesa is our guest here on the Sean O'Connell Show. Our conversations with Gordy, the resident NBA guru, brought to you by Aladdin Industries. If you're looking for a skylight, maybe even exploring that idea, Aladdin Industries is your Velux dealer here in the state of Utah. You mentioned the Thunder just a second ago, and they made a sneaky big trade. They unload Lu Dort and the salary associated with Lu Dort. He goes to the Hawks in a three-team deal. Three second-round picks coming to Oklahoma City. Zachary Risa-Shea goes to the Mavericks, and Ryan Nemhard ends up in Atlanta. Obviously, Lu Dort has been very important to what the Thunder do defensively, especially. Let's start there. What does that roster look like without Lu Dort? This feels like it's pretty salary-driven for me.
6: Oh, very much. That's an understatement, Sean. So the Thunder, first thing about the Thunder, they have wicked smart people that work there, meaning Sam Presti. Absolutely. And that, so they have a tremendous situation, and they had to make a financial move with Lu Dort, who's defensive-minded, but we saw in the playoffs that his lack of overall consistent shooting exposed them somewhat. So they make that trade with Lu Dort going to the Hawks, and entering right now, Sean, the free agency after the draft, the Thunder were going to pay $224 million in payroll and money tax. As we speak right now, they're going to pay $19 million. That's it. They went from $224 million extra dollars to down to $19 just by moving Lu Dort, Aaron Wiggins, and Isaiah Joe. So they did that for financial reasons. And they're able to what, maintain those strong. By doing that, though, they still maintain their core. So Lu Dort, everyone likes, but he was a luxury. So they still are able. They still kept Shea, Jules Alexander, Jalen Williams, Chet Holmgren. They're able to keep. They are able to keep Cason Wallace. They're able to keep Alex Caruso. They're able to re-sign Isaiah Hartenstein. And so eventually they got to eventually they're gonna have to give money to Cason Wallace. They know that, and AJ Mitchell. So they kept their core people for another great run for the Thunder and in Jazz basketball that he's trying to chase.
1: What do you think? I mean, is Lu Dort going to justify kind of a close to max extension or max extension with the Hawks? I mean, he was part of the reason that he was so important for the Oklahoma City Thunder is because they kind of have everything else. And he's a great defensive player. He's got some offensive limitations. And I don't know if he's as valuable of a piece for a non-contender as he is for a contender. Maybe it's unfair of me to call the Hawks a non-contender, but I think you understand the point. Is Lu Dort going to be as valuable, and will his salary and a potential extension reflect that for Atlanta as he was for Oklahoma City?
6: Well, extension right now is probably not on the table. He makes this year coming up, the 26-27 season, he makes $17.7 million. He's one-dimensional in a good way, defensive-minded. And the Hawks have some other good players, also defensive-minded, in Dyson Daniels, and they have this young, talented star player in Jalen Johnson. And so everything is based on Jalen Johnson as far as what they're doing right now. And they really like their team with also Nickell Walker-Alexander. And so they have a good young core. CJ McCollum, we all like. Tremendous all-around player at age 35. They gave him the one-year contract. So the Hawks are trending up, but they didn't overpay dramatically to just a one-year contract. So I always say this all the time, Sean, is that when it's a one-year contract that you inherited, oh, by the way, we are engaged. We're not married to the player. So one-year contracts are never bad because it's one by next July, you can get out of it, or we like what we saw. We want to re-sign somebody, meaning what? Lu Dort. So the Hawks did the right thing for them, and so did the Thunder. Did the correct thing for them. And that's why the Thunder and the Spurs and all the teams here in the West right now. Sean, I'm looking forward to one little quick side note about this as far as I'm trending right now looking to see the Portland Trailblazers if it works or not. Where Ja Morant goes to the Trailblazers, it's not his talent. It's more where his head's at right now. Dame Lillard's there right now. Tremendous two-way player. And then Scoot Henderson, who played very well for them. So I'm looking forward to see which guy is moved. So it's got to be probably Drew Holiday. Because Scoot Henderson's the future. Ja Morant is the present right now. And Dame Lillard, he's going to try to recapture what he once did there as the franchise player. So I'm looking to see what happens with Drew Holiday between now and training camp.
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6: All right, my list today, Sean, let's talk offense for a second today. This list is a Baker's dozen all-time NBA career leaders in most regular season games of scoring 25 points or more. The all-time leaders, how many times these players scored 25 points or more in an NBA game regular season? It's really who's who in basketball. Number 13, Steph Curry did it 543 times. Number 12, Shaquille O'Neal did it 555. Number 11, James Harden has done it 563. Number 10, Dominique Wilkins, 574. Number 9, Jerry West, 581. Number 8, Oscar Robertson, 584. Number 7, Will Chamberlain, 632. Number 6, Kobe Bryant, 692. Number 5, Michael Jordan, 769. Number 4, Kevin Durant, 777. Number 3, Karl Malone, scored 25 points or more in 789 regular season games. Number 2 all-time. He did it with a skyhook. Kareem Abdul-Jabbar scored 793 times 25 points or more. And number 1, Sean, right on cue. You and I talked about him previously a few minutes ago. LeBron James is the all-time leader in most ever 25-point games or more regular season with 989 times. So he should get it. He should crack that list of 1,000 times. He'll score over 25 points or more. His next team, wherever it might be, whether it's 76ers, Warriors, Heat, or Cavs, he shall do it. So it's really an unbelievable list where the consistency of scoring points in the game, 25 points or more, LeBron's number 1, and Karl Malone at Jazz Basketball is number 3.
1: Wow. Number 3.
6: Sean, speaking of Will Chamberlain, you see today about his auction, what happened with Will Chamberlain?
1: Yes, with the jacket.
6: Fan auction off. Yep.
1: The warm-up jacket. Yeah, we've got that for the daily dump later. So Gordy's teasing something we're going to talk about in about 30 minutes, a Wilt Chamberlain jacket found at effectively the DI. We'll tell you the full story coming up here. Gordy, you're the man. Appreciate your time.

0: as always.
1: Thanks, Sean. Peace out.
0: That's Gordy Chiesa. We'll double up here. We'll start hour number two with Sammy Mora talking Utah football on ESPN 700, 92.1 FM.
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1: Hour number two on the Sean O'Connell Show. We're going to talk a little Utah football here. Camp begins on, well, not this next Monday, but the Monday after, August 3rd. We're less than 2 weeks away now from the beginning of Morgan Scalley's first camp as head football coach. We'll ask Sammy Mora when she joins us this same question, but 877-353-0700. I want to hear from you as well. What do you need to see changed? I'm not talking about like, oh, I want to see more access to the team. I want to see more interesting interviews from the head coach. We know that this is a different era in Utah football. What's the biggest change you need to see? I'm talking about from a tactical standpoint. I'm talking about what would have been the thing that got Utah over the hump last year. They were a really good team last year. 10 regular season wins, 11 wins after the bowl game, which of course Morgan Scalley coached as the head man in his first real game as head football coach, Kyle Whittingham leaving for Michigan prior to that, right? So what is the thing that you want to see change? What is the change you want to see is a better way to phrase that. We know there's going to be changes. But I'm not asking what you think. Oh, yeah, I think they're going to pass more this year. What do you want to see be the change? Morgan Scalley calls you as a fan and said, look, man, it's a clean slate. I get to do whatever I want to do. I get to make this my product. The Utah football team this year is going to look different. How do you want it to look different? We know all the ways we want it to be the same. All of us are just like, yeah, you better play great defense. You better be able to run the ball. What's the change you want to see? I got a couple ideas myself. I want to hear from you. 877-353-0700. The change that you have to see in Utah football, the change that you think is absolutely necessary for them to achieve what they can achieve, what they should achieve, what they want to achieve this coming season. 877-353-0700. Sammy Mora, kind enough to join us, Utes Insider. Friend of the program. Hi, Sammy.
2: Hey, how are you?
1: I'm all right. I'm going to ask you that exact same question I just threw out there for our text line. We know it's going to look different somehow. We don't know all the ways that it's going to look different. We don't know all the ways that it's going to look the same. But Morgan Scalley, he gets you on the phone and he says, look, Sammy, it's a fresh start, okay? We got vanilla ice cream here. What toppings are you putting on this thing? You know, the ice cream is good. Utah football by itself is good. But what is something you want to be part of this program that maybe wasn't last year? And it could be as specific, it could be as tactical as you want it to be. What is something, a change that Sammy Mora demands to see, needs to see in Utah football under a new head coach?
2: I think there, it's

0: twofold for me. I think the defensive tackle room, I want to see them get back to the defensive tackle rooms of the past, like the Starlo Tulele, that era of Utah football defensive tackles, just guys that are absolute game changers on the interior of that defensive line. I think that the defensive tackle room this season, I have a lot more confidence in than I did last season. From a size perspective alone, there's a lot bigger bodies. There's a lot of guys who, are going to make their money on stopping the run, which is something that Utah struggled with last season, especially in the back half of the year. So I think that is the first one that I want to see. And the second one is I want to see a truly balanced offense. I know that Kyle Whittingham talked a lot about having a balanced offense and, you run to open the pass and all those types of things. But if you look back at statistics, specifically last year, Utah, the run game blew the passing game out of the water. Devin had the passing game had 2,800 yards. So the rushing's 3,400. That's not balanced. As much as people want to claim it's balanced, it's not. I want to see a more balanced offense. I want to see Utah be in contention with some high-level receivers, whether it be high school kids, portal kids. I want kids to be, want to join Utah because they're willing to air it out as well as throw, as well as run the ball. So I think those are the two big things for me. But the offensive identity of this program needs to change because, teams know that Utah is going to run the ball, and it's time for that to change.
1: I like that. We've already got that answer a couple of times, so there's other Utah fans that feel the same way. And, we have talked about that. We talked about it through spring ball. We've talked about it kind of at Big 12 media days. Morgan Scally has said, all the praiseworthy things for this wide receiving core, and one thing is, I could make demands of this Utah football program and just be like, well, I need you to have the best defensive back in the entire country. And it might be possible, it might not be. It feels like with the bodies they have in the wide receiver room and what the quarterback room looks like, that this year might be the right year to put that on paper, to put that out there, to put that on film and show people that this is not a 3 yards in a cloud of dust offense, not exclusively anymore. Is this wide receiving core ready for that duty if indeed the coaching staff puts it on them?
0: I think so. And we've talked a lot about, the wide receiver room over on Ute Zone going back to before spring ball started on. And I'm still in the camp that on paper, this is probably the one of the more deep wide receiver rooms Utah's had in recent memory. I mean, Creed Whittemore, if you take him, for example, he was probably wide receiver 3, maybe 4. Last year when everything was said and done, but this year with just the sheer depth they have, Creed might be wide receiver 6. It's just, there's so many different guys that can do so many different things. And, a lot of it's projection, Braden Pagan, he had 900 yards as a receiver last year in the same offense. Can he do the same thing this year? It's projection right now, but if they can put it on the field, then yeah, I think that you should expect that change from the wide receiver room. But until then, it's kind of one of those things where it's like, well, the projections are saying this. Can they actually do it when, the stadium lights are on and the TV cameras are rolling and things like that?
1: You also mentioned the defensive tackle room. And this is the thing that I talked about with the access we got at spring football. I'm very much like, okay, I'm hearing the same names from guys and they like Jai Moy is the guy whose name came out of everyone's mouth. And I'm like, cool. I love that. That's great. He's small, right? Now that's fine. You can be small and be successful as a defensive tackle. Maybe the best interior defensive line in the history of the NFL is a guy who was 40 pounds lighter than everyone around him. Steve Fifita was one of the best to ever do it at the University of Utah. He was, well, not height wise, he was small. Weight wise, he wasn't small, and that's kind of where Jai fits in from a physical profile standpoint. And you mentioned, hey, there's some bodies in this room that make you feel confident that we could get back to this being a Utah D line that people are really excited about. Who are they? Because you lost a couple. Jonah Lea'e is someone that you did not want to lose out of the room. So who are the names that you're looking at and saying like, yes, this is why the D line can get back to where it was?
0: I think the two for me, like you mentioned, Jai is going to be, he's going to do what he needs to do. And I think he's going to have some big plays for Utah this fall. Size is not an issue with him. Like he's told many people that, you know, he uses that size as his, you know, his superpower. Like, he's like, I know that I'm small and I want to prove people that just because you're 6 foot, you can still play defensive tackle at a high level. And, you know, if you have offensive linemen at Utah who are, you know, 6-7 inches taller than him that are saying, like, yeah, Jai's hard to defend, I mean, that's something to, you know, accept. But I think from outside of him, the two that are the biggest for me, literally and, like, in terms of, like, what they're going to produce, hopefully, is Carson Kafusi and Lucas Amsula. Carson's 6'6", 305, and then Lucas is 6'4", 306. Like, those are some big guys in the interior of that defensive line. And Lucas even told us during spring, like, you know, I want to stop the run. That is what I'm here to do. Like, I don't want people to be able to run the ball on me. So I think that's really encouraging when you have someone who that's literally all he wants to do is stop the run. And Carson is someone that we saw him at spring. He looked completely different than he did last fall. He has reworked his body. You know, people talk about that man strength that kids get, you know, around their second year. Carson has fully gotten that. He looks just like a mountain of a man. And he had some in spring. You and I stood next to each other. We watched defensive tackles like a couple of times. He had some big plays. Like, he was getting off the offensive lineman really quickly. So I think those are probably the two biggest ones that I'm circling. Jamal Wallace, I think, is going to be someone that, you know, fans kind of are sleeping on right now, but I think he might have a couple of good moments this fall. And then obviously Pupu Sepulona, you know, he came in as like a high four star. And I think that, you know, last season was rough. But, you know, true freshman, he wasn't here for spring. So it's going to be interesting to see how he has reacted to, you know, a full off season with Utah.
1: So camp less than 2 weeks away, and we don't know. We did the whole Camp Kyle thing for 21 years, right? We don't know what bent or flavor Morgan's going to put on it. There's going to be more similarities than differences, in my opinion. And we'll see what level of access we get during actual fall camp versus spring ball, which was a little bit more open than we were accustomed to. But from what conversations you've had and just kind of what we know of the vibe, do you think fall camp is significantly different for this team in any way?
0: Well, I think the big thing is that outside of, you know, a small handful of, you know, position battles where it be backup or stuff like that, like, we kind of have an idea of who the starting 11 are going to be on both sides of the football. And I think that, at least from my vantage point, that takes a lot of pressure off, because it feels really good, specifically at quarterback, that this is what we're not heading into this fall camp with, like, some sort of quarterback battle hanging over our head. Like, we know Devin's a starter. We know Bird's his backup. Like, that's cut and dry. And I think that it benefits that you're not every week like, oh, well, how's this battle going? How's that battle going? How's this doing? How's that going? Because now you can actually focus in on locking in those finer details, you know, getting ready to actually play a game against someone who's not wearing the same jersey as you. Game installation, game preparation, preparing for your opponents, all sorts of things like that. And I think that's the big thing. And it helps. Like, obviously, offensive line, there's still some things they got to figure out there. The outside corner spot opposite Scooby still needs to be figured out. What the true rotation looks like at defensive end and defensive tackle. But you know the names that are going to be involved. It's not like you still don't know who's going to be in contention for those roles. Like, it's just solidifying things this fall, which I think is going to help. It's going to take things off of Morgan. You know, as a first-year head coach, there's a lot that's thrown at you, and there's a lot that you have to get used to. And I think not having 84 billion position battles is something that should, you know, make things a little bit easier this fall.
1: Sammy Moore is our guest here on the Sean O'Connell Show, talking Utah football, who begins fall camp on August 3rd. That is less than 2 weeks away. We are almost there, people. Football season is right around the corner. I think the prevalence of early enrollees for top recruits especially has kind of taken a little bit of the fun out of this. But every year that I can remember, you know, either being part of Utah football or being close to watching Utah football, there's always like a guy who shows up, whether he's, you know, a random JUCO dude, or he's a freshman coming out of high school, or he's a transfer that maybe didn't get on everyone's radar, who starts to pop in fall camp. It's the smell of the grass. It's the whatever that just like wakes something up in these people, and they become suddenly an unexpected part of the present plans for Utah football. Like I said, early enrollees kind of like take a little guesswork out of this because you get the best players on campus in January for the most part. But is there anyone that is going to start off in fall camp in 2 weeks that you're like, this person might actually see the field when we get to September 3rd?
0: I think there's two that might, but they're both, you know, in that category of early enrollees and stuff. I think Bear Fisher, the tight end, and I think Nick Brown, the corner, are two that, you know, might see some time. I'm not going to say they're going to start, but they probably will, you know, trot out the field in, you know, garbage time situations, things like that. And, you know, with the new 5-for-5, you know, that's going to allow a lot of these kids to see the field, you know, maybe a little bit sooner, just because, you know, redshirting's not a thing anymore. So in garbage time, you're not like, oh, well, I can't play this guy in garbage time because we've already played him, you know, 3.5 games, and if we play him again, he's going to lose his red shirt type of thing. But I think Bear at tight end's one of those positions that feels slightly weird to me right now. Like, we know that Noah Benny is, you know, he's all reports coming out of spring ball was that he was making big time plays, that it looks to be another option in the passing game, all of those things that Utah needs from a tight end. After him, it gets kind of questionable. I mean, I'm not going to include Hunter Andrews in this argument. I'm not going to include Semi and Sione in this argument because those three play a very, very different role than what the traditional tight end role that Utah has plays. So it's outside of Noah, who is that, you know, tight end two? Is it Will Monty or is it Bear Fisher or is it a combination of the two? Will played a lot. He's played a lot of football. He played at Utah State. He played at Oklahoma State. He's played at multiple different schools, but does he have what it takes to get into that second tight end role, or does Bear make that jump? Because Bear had some really, really, really impressive catches this spring. Like, I remember seeing him make some one-handed grabs that I was like, okay, this kid has it. And he came into the program already at a good weight, so you're not worried about putting weight on him. So that's one that I've kind of circled. Nick Brown is the other one. You know, came in a little bit undersized. He is like, I think he's at like 160, I want to say, on the roster right now in terms of weight, 170 actually. Like, he looked small. He looked skinny. Did he put on the weight necessary this summer to be the backup nickel? Because Sharif Shaw talked about him a lot, especially in the back half of camp, and that how nickel's one of the hardest positions you have to play on this Utah defense. And Nick rose to the challenge and rose to the opportunity to play nickel at this level. Can he, you know, did he do what he needed to do this offseason to put himself in a position to possibly back up Rock Caldwell at nickel and see some time on the field?
1: You mentioned Noah Benny. Jackson Benny is a guy that, like, it's like, okay, this dude's going to be an all conference level performer, but where? Doing what? What is it actually going to look like? His versatility, I think, actually ended up like hurting him as an individual a little bit last year because they're like, all right, you got to be a receiver today. Oh, you got to be a nickel today. You know what? You're a safety now. Is there a more articulated plan, you think, heading into 2026 for Jackson Benny?
0: Well, I think you're going to see him at safety. I think that's the big thing for him. The reason why you saw him moving around so much last year is because of, one, lack of depth at wide receiver and lack of, you know, experience there. And two, you had him playing nickel for half the season because they didn't know who, because Smith was playing on the outside, and then you move people around, and then you have Jackson go back to safety when Rabbit goes down, and it was just, he never truly settled into one position, it felt like. And I think that if you have him focus on just one position, and I personally think it should be safety, he has to be all conference. You know, he's already on a bunch of pre-2027 draft boards as one of the best safeties in the nation. So I think you're going to see him more at safety because you don't need him to play nickel. You have Rock, you have potentially Nick Brown, you have James Chenault, you have a bunch of different guys that can play that nickel if need be. But safety is where Jackson should be. Center field, you know, blitzing occasionally, in run support, occasionally dropping him into coverage, that's where he needs to be. He had the team-high 4 interceptions last season. I honestly think he could match that or maybe even do more if he's playing safety full-time this fall. So I think safety is where he needs to be. I think that's where you're going to see a majority of the season. And, you know, let him just play. Like, let the kid go. He's so dynamic, and he's such a playmaker that if you just let him roam around the field and do what he needs to do, Jackson's going to come up with a play. He's always around the ball, and I think that's where he needs to be.
1: We got an email the other day about the Hall of Fame inductees. Zane Beatles, DeLon Wright, Daria Bijak, the 1991 softball team. We're going to interview Amy Hogue, who was part of that softball team, coming up here on the show today. And, you know, it's a great list. Your thoughts on the inductees to this Hall of Fame class?
0: Well, first of all, it makes me feel kind of like weird that like now we're at that point of like Hall of Fame people that I remember watching when I was little and growing up. Like I remember watching DeLon Wright when I was in high school. I remember like I have a photo of me and my little brother with Zane Beatles.
1: Sammy, I was a full blown old man by the time DeLon Wright was coming through this program. So imagine how it makes me feel. But I'm glad you've got this recognition. Yeah.
0: Yeah, see, now it's like one of those things about, like, you know, you're finally an adult when moment. It's like one of those, like, eureka moments for me, I feel like. But, you know, it's a good class. You know, I like, DeLon is, like, you know, one of those players that every year people are like, well, why can't we have another DeLon Wright type on the basketball team? Why can't we have, we miss DeLon. Like, DeLon would have been great on this team. Like, he's one of those guys that everyone loves, and he was such a great player for Utah. Same with Zane. Like Zane Beatles is like one of those other guys that you, when you think of like good, really great offensive linemen for Utah in that time period, it's like Jordan Gross, Zane Beatles. Like those are two of the biggest ones that you think of. But it's exciting, you know. It's always a fun time when you see who gets inducted into these Hall of Fames because they go through a lot to get into these positions. And you know, like Mark Harlan said in his little video, like only 1 or 2% of student athletes from Utah get inducted into this Hall of Fame. So it's honestly like just a massive honor for them. And it's always exciting to see who it is like every year. It's just like not Russian roulette, but it's like spin the wheel of who could it be now, because there's just historically across every sport, there's so many athletes that thrived doing what they did.
1: Okay. I've got a couple unfair questions for you to finish things off. We'll start with the one that is less unfair, but it's predictive. So the toughest game on Utah's schedule this year is what?
0: Oh, God. Arizona. You're on the road. You're in Tucson. Tucson's never been, you know, the greatest place for Utah. Noah Fifita is Noah Fifita. He's an elite quarterback in this conference and in this league. And I think that game's it's in a weird position on the schedule. I think Arizona's probably the hardest. I know people are like, Sammy, why didn't you say BYU? You know, Morgan Scali played in this game. He grew up around this game for a long time. I think he's going to bring a different edge to this game than there previously was. And I'm not saying that it's going to get like even more vitriol and vile than it has been. I think that Morgan knows how, like, not to say Kyle didn't know how important the game was, but Morgan truly knows how important this game is, you know, as someone who's lived it his entire life. So I think having Morgan in charge of that, having BYU at home, I think that one's like a very close second, but I'm going to go with Arizona as the toughest game on the schedule.
1: I thought you were going to say that, and I don't disagree with you at all, because, yeah, I mean, the low-hanging fruit is, of course, BYU, the rivalry game. Probably you could circle that every single year, but yeah, that Arizona game looms large for me as well. And I heard, I think it was Joel Klatt said, he thinks the winner of that game ends up as one half of the Big 12 championship game. So I don't know that he's far off in his prediction, if I have that right.
0: Yeah, that game is just, there's just so many conference implications that are hanging over on that game specifically, because BYU and Arizona meet very early in the season. So their head-to-head matchup will be done like by the time conference play starts, if I remember correctly.
1: That's right. They're week two, yeah.
0: Yeah. So it's like, you'll know what, like, that's going to be a key game for the conference that week. And I think that, you know, you kind of learn a lot about both teams that weekend. So I still think, you know, if whoever wins that game is sitting pretty in the conference standings, but then that Utah-Arizona game is just even more massive.
1: Okay, now this next question, this will be my last question, and it's completely irresponsible to even ask, but that's who I am, so I guess you could deal with it. Pete Thamel reported from SEC Media Days yesterday that, you know, going through the fine print and talking about the Protect College Sports Act, and one of the things that is really causing an issue for the SEC getting on board and some other programs getting on board is that there's a clause in there that says if conference realignment happens, if you're a Power Four team that wants to go to a different conference, you would first have to be an independent for 5 years in college football. And I had a good laugh about this yesterday, but just for the sake of conversation, knowing full well that it's not a reality at this moment, would it be worth it for Utah Athletics if, like, the Big Ten came a-calling and said, hey, we want you as soon as we can get you, but that rule was in place. Would it be worth it for Utah Athletics to be independent for 5 years to get into the Big Ten? And I guess the extension of that question is, could you survive those 5 years if you had to?
0: Well, I think that's like...

0: teams, so to speak, that are independent.
1: Okay, I'll let's do this together. So let's say the 19-team thing goes away, right? And the SEC is just like, we're going to add Texas Tech and we're going to add Miami and North Carolina and Florida State just for the sake of the conversation, right? And the Big Ten just like, okay, fine. We're going to grab Utah and BYU and Colorado and whoever else you want to put in there, right? So it's another mass round of realignment, so to speak. You're not doing it just by yourself, but not everyone is in the same financial situation. Not everyone is in the same situation from a competitive standpoint. Like some teams, like Colorado is going to, they're already a mess, right? They're already digging themselves this insane hole. I don't know that they would make it the 5 years at their current rate of spending if you're not getting television revenue or whatever. So like if you extend it out to that level of hypothetical, I'll leave the floor to you.
0: I think it kind of depends. Like, what is Crimson Brand Partners doing? Is there enough of a nest egg for Utah to keep themselves afloat for all those years? Because I don't think scheduling would be an issue, especially if there's a large number of teams that, you know, go at the same time, because then you just schedule each other. That's the way you get around like scheduling and stuff. But like, financially, I think that's the biggest thing. And I think, you know, Crimson Brand Partners is the biggest part of it. Like, are they doing what they need to do in terms of helping Utah max out the revenue that they can possibly generate? Because if they are, then I think Utah's probably in a better position to be able to stay afloat for those 5 years. But if they're not, then yeah, I don't know if it's worth it. Like, I know Utah fans are probably like screaming at their radios or computers or whatever they're listening to this on right now and being like, but the Big Ten, I understand that. But at the same time, like, The long-term goal shouldn't be outweighed by a short-term gain. I think that's the big thing. Is like short-term, like, yeah, in that moment, the Big Ten offers and says, hey, like, we want you to come, but 5 years you have to wait. Are you going to be able to stay afloat for those 5 years? That's the biggest thing financially, because, you know, you're seeing teams across the country or athletic departments across the country start cutting out those Olympic sports. Like, the Olympic sports matter at Utah. Utah takes a lot of pride in producing Olympians, no matter what sport it is. And if you start cutting Olympic sports, you know, that's a short-term solution, but it's still going to be a long-term problem. So that was kind of a roundabout answer to say, who knows? I think a lot of it's just depend on Crimson Brand Partners and where Utah's at financially. But I also just have a hard time believing the Big Ten and the SEC are going to sign off on this thing. And if they don't, like, it's just going to create chaos. Like just be prepared for ultimate chaos in college athletics.
1: Again. We've already had it a few times.
0: Yeah. Oh, yeah. No, again. But, like, I feel like it's going to be, like, a million times worse this time, because you're just going to see, like, any team with a pulse trying to get into their, like, the good graces of the Big Ten and the SEC. Like, you're just going to see it. Like, obviously, Utah, I think Stanford and Cal would probably throw their hat in the rings as well. I wouldn't be shocked to see the Arizona schools, you know, Kansas. The schools that, you know, have one or two sports that would prove, you know, big value to these conferences and stuff. Like, obviously San Francisco is a massive media market, which might, you know, turn the tides for those two schools. Kansas has basketball, Arizona has basketball, and football seems to be on the up. Arizona State football, like, it's going to be insane. It's going to be chaotic. I am slightly interested in it, but also like slightly not interested in it at the same time. Yeah. Just because I know of just how chaotic the last time of realignment was. So, you know, we'll see. I have a hard time believing that this bill is going to pass, just because, you know, the SEC and the Big Ten are just digging their heels in and stuff. And yeah, it's just not fun. But at the same time, I'm glad I'm not in those rooms, in those conversations.
1: Same. Sammy, you're the best. Look forward to seeing you up there at practices and such with media availability. And thanks for jumping on today.
0: Yeah, thanks for having me, OC. I appreciate coming on again.
1: That's Sammy Mora, Utes Insider, friend of the program. They're doing really good work over there at Ute Zone, so get on board. It's now on three, by the way. They're under that on three umbrella. So,
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2: Utes recruiting publication realignment going on. It seems like a lot of those publications

0: 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One of them recently moving to On3.
1: All right, the Daily Dump is coming next. We got a lot to get to, actually, in this Daily Dump. The Utah Mammoth with a big extension for one of the players you know. And Gordy Chiesa mentioned this when we were talking to him, a Wilt Chamberlain warm-up jacket story that you're going to want to hear. It's the Sean O'Connell Show on ESPN 700, 92.1 FM.
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7: 44 days till kickoff for Utah football. They take on Idaho September 3rd, 7 p.m. at Rice-Eccles Stadium. Our countdown clock is brought to you by Citroen Cooperman. In soccer, FIFA has opened a disciplinary review of the on-field clash between Argentina players and coaches and members of Spain in the aftermath of the World Cup final. And NBA super agent Rich Paul says LeBron's impending free agent decision will not be rushed. This comes after NBA Commissioner Adam Silver said publicly that the league needs LeBron to make a decision soon so they have time to make the NBA schedule for the upcoming season. This ESPN 700 and 92.1 FM Sports Center update is brought to you by Southern Steer Butcher. 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I'm James Peterson, and you're listening to the Sean O'Connell Show. 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
2: 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Just look for the truck with the duck. Quack, quack.
1: After I tell you this story, everyone's going to run to the DI or to Savers or to the Salvation Army store or whatever. So this is legitimately wild. There's a young man who is in the he's in the thrifting business. You know how this is like a hobby for a lot of people? You go and you find vintage clothes. There are some people who like actually know what they're looking at when they go and they sift through the bins at these like secondhand stores, or they go and you're pushing the musty old jackets on the rack at the DI, and you're just like, oh wow, that one is kind of rare. That one is something. Well, this young man who's a teenager from Portland, Oregon, 19 years old. His name is Quinn Brown. He went to a Goodwill store and he saw someone like looking at something and he caught a little glimpse and he was just like, that looks like a Lakers thing. And he found a 1972 game worn NBA Finals Wilt Chamberlain warm-up jacket at a Goodwill in Portland somehow. Nobody knows how it got there. Okay. He bought this thing for, I will give you 1,000 of your own bonus points, James, if you could tell me how much he had to pay for this at a Goodwill in Portland.
0: You know how many of these kind of jackets I can get with 1,000 James Peterson bonus points? Yes. This is a lot of stakes here. How much he got it for?
1: How much did he buy it for? At a Goodwill. Of course, they have no idea that it's a game worn. They just think it's an old Lakers jacket.
0: Donated.
1: Like a donated vintage Laker jacket.
0: Who donated that? Is like, wow. $15.
1: He bought it for $3.
0: $3.
1: And I think with tax, it came to like $3.17 or something.
0: This is your kind of story, by the way, OC.
1: It's my favorite thing in the world.
0: You love these deals.
1: Dude, if you could find a deal like this. So he picks it out and he's just like, oh my gosh, this is Chamberlain on it. This is Wilt Chamberlain's jacket. And so he's like, apparently there's a service. There's like a photo service where if you find something, you can have it kind of like authenticated. You could take pictures of it. You could plug it into this database and they will be like, oh yeah, this is where he wore it. This is when he wore it. It's like a thing.
0: It's like,
1: right?
0: Take a picture of it and you can get it authenticated pretty quickly.
1: Right. Okay. So the whole deal with these like antiques or memorabilia things is they have to be authenticated, right? And even when I was a kid and you were buying things or you were finding things, like if you caught a ball at a game when I was a kid, they didn't find you and give you a certificate of authenticity that was a real piece of Major League Baseball memorabilia.
0: Someone from the memorabilia authorities running into the stands. Hey, here you go.
1: They do that now.
0: Yeah.
1: They did not when I was a kid, right? Wow. And so now every piece of memorabilia that you buy has a certificate of authenticity. There's provenance. You can figure out where it came from, and it's traceable. Not the case back in 1972, obviously. So this kid figures it out. Oh my gosh, look what I found. This is a Wilt Chamberlain jacket. He posts a picture of it online, and Sotheby's, the auction site, contacts him and is just like, how about you consign that to us? We'll auction it off for you. Of course, he has to pay a fee. I have no idea what the percentage on that fee is, but he ends up selling it for $89,600 at auction. A $3 investment turns into $89,600. Now, let's say Sotheby's takes 10%. Hopefully, it's not more than that. This kid is still making 80 grand on a jacket that he found by going into a Goodwill store. How cool is that?
0: That's awesome. By the way, 72, not exactly a insignificant year in Lakers history. Like, that was Jerry West's only NBA championship that year. Wilt Chamberlain's only one as a Laker. They set the NBA record
1: 69 games
0: for 69 wins. That's obviously been topped a couple of times now since then. Like, that is a significant year in NBA history, and particularly Lakers history. So to have, not just to get if it were just a Wilt Chamberlain warm-up jacket that he wore in the NBA Finals for the Los Angeles Lakers, no matter if they win or lose, that's going to be valuable. It's probably even more valuable because that was such a special year as well. So that's awesome. so jealous that I haven't been able to just stumble upon a piece of cool memorabilia. I feel like OC, I would, as much as a monetary gain that is to sell it, I would have a hard time parting with something like that if I just, like, I basically found it, like, $20. You find $20 on the ground and be like, no, this is mine. I want to keep this. Yeah. Like, that's really cool. Then you hear it can go for $90,000. You're like, okay, I need $90,000, though.
1: Probably. He's 19 years old, and he's like...
0: That's a nest egg for him.
1: That's awesome. You're 19, and now you've got...
0: Go put a down payment on a house with that
1: Seriously. He's got... And this is what he does, by the way. This kid, he has, like, a vintage shop on an app called Depop. I'm not familiar with Depop, but he's a thrifter. He goes and he finds stuff, and he puts it online, and he sells it, and that's how he was found... When he was figuring out how authentic this thing was, he went and looked at it, looked for other similar jackets. And he was like, I found basically the same jacket sold for $50,000 previously. So he was all excited. And while I can't verify this 100%, it looks like Jack Nicholson bought this jacket.
0: Really?
1: The Laker fan, the iconic
0: Someone
1: Laker
0: named
1: fan.
0: Jack Nicholson? Is it like Seinfeld, John Voight's car situation?
1: He went on a sports talk, a midday sports talk radio show in Portland, and they asked him about it, and the host referenced that, oh, so Jack Nicholson bought this jacket. That must be a pretty cool finish to the story for you. So that's the only thing I can see.
0: All right.
1: But how cool is that, man? $90,000 out of a $3 find. And by the way, I lied. The final price was $3.07. So
0: that ate into his profits a little bit.
1: That's that kills you.
0: OC, where do you stand on that? If you ever stumble upon a treasure, a memorabilia treasure at a DI, at a Goodwill, wherever, would you be, let's try to turn a profit on this, or would you want to keep that for a while?
1: You know, I think I probably would end up keeping it for a short time, enjoying it, taking a bunch of photos of it, show all my friends and family that I think will care about it, and then I'll sell it.
0: That's good middle ground.
1: I think that for me...
0: Short, like, few months?
1: Yeah, like up to a year maybe, yeah. You know? Like let all the sports fan... Like, and for me, it would have to be a pretty lofty, like, amazing find, right? But I'm always going to have that story no matter what. I have my own thrifting stories that are not Wilt Chamberlain jackets that, to me, are precious because of the story... Not necessarily because of the object itself.
0: I feel like that's why people get probably continue to thrift. It's a hook for you. Like, man, this the stories you get out of doing this. Like, you chase that every time you go to a thrift store,
1: right? Like that whole it's the reason I watch American Pickers. You know what I mean? They just go into random barns in the middle of nowhere and they find these priceless items and you're just like, that's really cool. I want that. I want to do that.
0: Yeah. RIP to the star American Pickers, right? Didn't he pass?
1: Did Frank pass?
0: There's one of the guys passed away in the last year or two.
1: Oh no. You're about to ruin my day.
0: I'm sorry. We've addressed this before on the air, OC.
1: I think you might be right.
0: I thought I was just
1: doing
0: a courtesy.
1: You're right. Frank Fritz.
0: Peace. Yeah.
1: Frank Fritz.
0: We miss you, Frank.
1: I miss.
0: OC misses
1: you. I told you. I met Frank.
0: That's right.
1: Yeah.
0: Okay. In Iowa, right?
1: Yeah. Okay. Yeah. All right. We have been down that road before. Brain fart for me for a second. Okay. So that's a happy, fun, cool, amazing story for this kid out of Portland. Wilt Chamberlain warm-up jacket. Buys it for $3.07. Sells it for just under $90,000. This happened. This is wild, James. I know you saw this because we were on air yesterday. Okay. And we have a television in our studio right now. It's Little League World Series, Little League Softball World Series. Yesterday we're watching and Ryan Clark is on television.
0: Yeah.
1: Ryan Clark is doing a live show on ESPN yesterday during our show.
0: Spence brought this up too on his show because he was like, I was just watching him earlier today.
1: He was effectively fired during that show. as they're going through a bunch of cuts, layoffs, downsizing at ESPN, because why would you do that? You're jerks. And it didn't used to be this way at ESPN. It is now, since in the last 10 years or so, they've just done this seemingly every year.
0: They've lost so much heritage, traditional great talent. Jeff Van Gundy on the NBA side was one of the casualties of this. Keyshawn Johnson was a casualty of this. Absolutely.
1: Carl Ravitch got fired today. He called a game last night. Ryan Clark.
0: I was watching the Phillies Dodgers game last night. Ravitch, David Ross, Eduardo Perez. I don't know if his longtime Sunday Night Baseball, and now they do a couple games midweek. Eduardo Perez. I don't know if he's on his way out too. Those two have been a staple the last half a decade plus. Like that was wild to me that I heard that this morning. Like he was just on the air, and like not even 24 hours ago.
1: Look, I've been part of these unfortunate happenstances in sports media where you get fired and you got to find a new gig and stuff like that. It's part and parcel to the industry. The fact that it happened while he was on air, the decision was made to inform him that he was being downsized while he was on air, and then he didn't finish the show. He of course, was just like, oh, really? Okay, I'm done then.
0: Just like tarmacked, if you will. Just taken off set.
1: So
0: talking about Ryan Clark now.
1: I'm talking about Ryan Clark. He started the show. It's the equivalent of, like, we're halfway through, a little over halfway through today's show, right? If in the next break, you were just like, hey, by the way, we're firing you tomorrow.
0: Stay tuned.
1: It's the equivalent of that, which is
0: it
1: brutal.
0: Really is. Like, it's, you it's really, can't even really let tough. The guy finish his assignment, the day's assignment for you.
1: And the justification that they gave, the explanation, because of course everyone was just like, that is unprofessional, that is brutal. Why would you do that? Why would you have him on air? And then minutes later, he's fired. And ESPN's justification of it was actually pretty interesting, because there's all of these reporters now, right? These scoopers that were worried, had the information that the downsizing was happening. It's been kind of anticipated, kind of expected, quarterly earnings, et cetera, right? And ESPN was like, well, we were worried he was going to find out by opening a tweet and seeing that he'd been downsized
0: before we could actually fire him.
1: So we wanted to be the ones who actually told him. So their justification was, we wanted to do like the correct professional thing.
0: Yeah.
1: And obviously the argument to that is just like, well, why just, you should have brought him in before the show then.
0: Yeah. Like, I don't know if you like, don't put him on air that day, or like, be very clear. Like, we really want you to do one last show and let him. And maybe that's what it was. Like, maybe ESPN was not anticipating that he would just walk off the set, but you can't really blame a guy in that situation.
1: Heck,
0: like,
1: no.
0: I'm not employed by you anymore. I'm not finishing your show.
1: It is general practice that unless it's a retirement, if you're being fired, they don't let you go back on air.
0: Yeah.
1: Which is an old thing. Now you can do the exact same thing by just pulling out your phone. And if you want to burn it down, you can. Right. Yeah. If Ryan Clark wanted to tell a bunch of tales out of school and he wanted to get mad.
0: Good point. That puts the company is potentially very exposed and very way too vulnerable, way too at risk to say, yeah, go ahead and finish your show.
1: I mean, I've been part of this in radio where they go, they call you in after your show's over.
0: Yeah.
1: They don't say tomorrow's going to be your last show because they don't want you coming on the air and saying, oh, by the way,
0: right,
1: this place sucks. Oh, by the way,
0: can't have that bad PR.
1: James Peterson beats me up every day, right? Allegedly. Like
0: Thank you for throwing that word in there at the end.
1: So it's sort of corporate practice that you don't, and like,
0: yeah,
1: they walk you out of the building, they have the dumb security guy come and stand there while you get the stuff off your desk.
0: Dan Patrick has talked about he got that treatment when he left ESPN, and it's like, I'm Dan Patrick. Like, why are you? I am SportsCenter. How are you? Why do I need to be walked out by security?
1: You know, it was really funny. Is that happened to me, and they were like, you know, it's this guy who is not in the building every day. It's like an off-duty cop that they call to like handle these types of situations or whatever. And he's standing there and waiting for me to like pack up my stuff. And because I'm a jerk, what's going through my mind, James, is I'm just like, if I wanted to freak out right now, what are you going to do? Like
0: similar energy to the to your bad neighbor. You're looking at the Ring camera and be like, if that wasn't there, what would I do?
1: Well, I'm looking at this guy. This is years and years ago. I'm looking at this guy and I'm just like, if I decide that I want to cause a scene right now, you cannot do anything. Like if they're really worried about a scene being caused, an issue happening, which of course they didn't have to worry about. I'm not going to do that. I'm not going to burn bridges. I'm not going to act like a psycho. But I'm just like, why do they think this rent-a-cop is the right thing for them right now?
0: He can't stop you.
1: Like,
0: yeah.
1: This guy's not going to do anything. Oh, man. Anyway, it was funny. But it was not funny for Ryan Clark. It's not funny for anyone who is being laid off by ESPN today. It is, unfortunately, it's part of the business. And if there's a silver lining, I'm usually not the silver lining guy, but if there's a silver lining, it's that it does open opportunities for other people, for younger people, right? Because all of this is cost cutting, right? So like there are literally thousands of folks who would do anything, myself included, who would do anything to have an opportunity to call games, call college football games, call Major League Baseball games, call whatever.
0: Be a studio analyst like Ryan Clark is.
1: And when you get to a point where like Ryan Clark's making a couple million bucks a year, whatever, they might be like, we don't think you're worth that anymore. Now the next guy, they save money on that guy.
0: Yeah, he's going to make hundreds of thousands of dollars instead of millions.
1: If you look at who hosts SportsCenter now,
0: oh my gosh,
1: it's like a bunch of 28-year-olds.
0: And it's people that, all due respect to them, you've never heard of them.
1: Yeah, exactly. Now, to be fair, Scott Van Pelt was that at some point.
0: Yeah, he's Dan like the Verrett, only one you've heard of. Yeah.
1: They were like all those guys. Linda Cohn at some point was just like a random person.
0: It moved up the ranks.
1: Yeah. And you move up the ranks. So like you got to give them credit. You never want to be the person to follow the iconic person, but you'll take that job if you're a young person on the climb. And it's unfortunate, but it's the way it is. And sorry that you got pipped on your own show, Ryan Clark. That's tough.
0: It's too bad we don't have time for anything but this one very important thing to fit in Daily Dump OC, and it's that the Red Sox are winning games. They're 14 straight wins. Everyone cares about this, right? They're about to go for their 15th straight win, which would be a franchise record. They play the Orioles tonight. That's the most important story in sports today and on the show. Absolutely.
1: So this coming in from Sam, I have to do this because it pertains to our Wilt Chamberlain thrifting story.
0: Oh,
1: this is wonderful here.
0: Shout out to Sam.
1: Shout out to Sam on the text line. So, and yes, part of the story with the Wilt Chamberlain jacket is this kid saw somebody else had the jacket in their hands and put it back in the bin. That's how he saw
0: it. Oh, okay.
1: So like someone had it in their possession first and then was just like, I'm not going to
0: realize what they had.
1: I don't have $3. Put it back.
0: I hate the Lakers. Put it back.
1: Yeah. So this is from Sam. I had a buddy with an exact similar story at the Goodwill bins here in Salt Lake City. Someone had and threw back a game used Celtics Rajon Rondo jersey.
0: Oh,
1: the game used jerseys now have authenticity tags on them, so you can authenticate. No idea how it got there. My personal best find was at Deseret Industries. I paid $5 for a game used Brandon Burton number 27 jersey. Long story, but I used to work in the athletics department of Utah. I knew Brandon, no certificate of authenticity, but I would take his word for it that it was a jersey from the Brandon Burton kick block of 2010. I gave it back to Brandon as opposed to selling it. If anyone should have it, it was, oh my gosh, Sam.
0: That is so cool.
1: I just got chills. Literally. That play is one of the top five most iconic moments for me in Utah football history. Of my own personal memories of the Utah football BYU rivalry, that is one of the most distinct, because I've told the story on the air before. I was fighting with hundreds of people at a Washington, D.C. bar, sports bar, to keep that game on the television. They all wanted other games on the TV, And I'm sitting at a sports bar watching it, and the bartender's like, I got to change this, man. And I'm like, dude, do not. And I don't have a tab because I don't drink, right? So they're profiting nothing off of me. I'm like, I will take care of you. Leave this game on.
0: Yeah, you're just like tipping him.
1: I'm like, I was fighting this out with hundreds of Washingtonites, and I was devastated. I thought the game was over, and then it was Brandon Burton's block, and I'm celebrating by myself, freaking out. In anyway, the fact that you had that jersey, the fact that that jersey ended up at the DI, what the crap, Brandon Burton? Why did it end up there? I'm glad you gave it back to him. That's really, really cool. Like, that's elite. I was gonna say, if you still have that, I will buy that from you for our ESPN 700 student. In anyway, the fact that you had that jersey, the fact that that jersey ended up at the DI, what the crap, Brandon Burton? Why did it end up there? I'm glad you gave it back to him. That's really, really cool. Like, that's elite. I was going to say, if you still have that, I will buy that from you for our ESPN 700 studio.
0: Absolutely.
1: Brandon Burton, if you're listening and you still have that, I still will buy it from you. If you don't. Incredible story.
0: That's like got to be one of the best local sports memorabilia stories that you pick up at a Goodwill, in this case, at a DI, yeah. Or it was a DI that he found this. The fact that, how random is it that a Rajon Rondo game-worn Celtics jersey ended up at a Goodwill in Salt Lake City?
1: Like, too. you know the story,
0: the part of that story.
1: You know the story of the flu game shoes, where the ball boy had the flu game shoes and he ended up selling them later. Right. Like, that's still a wonderful story, but it makes sense.
0: Yeah, it was in Salt Lake City.
1: That it was in Salt Lake, and he like recognized these are Michael Jordan's playoff shoes. I'm going to keep these. I'm going to put them in a safety deposit box, that kind of thing. And then it paid off years later. How does something like that ever end up in the DI? Or in the Goodwill bin?
0: Was this before or after Danny Ainge was hired by the Utah Jazz? Did he donate it to Goodwill?
1: Danny Ainge just cleaning out all the Celtics stuff he's got. He's just like, ah, I don't want this anymore. Rondo's out. Like, he's been on 15 teams.
0: He's a Laker champion now. I hate him.
1: I'm sick of this Rondo crap taking up space in my office. I'm blown away by that. I love that. I like estate sales, DI, Goodwill, Salvation Army. You can find some absolute gems. Random antique stores. The popularity of the television shows surrounding this, Storage Wars and all that, they've kind of made it harder to find the diamonds in the rough, the little gems. So the fact that people are still able to pick those little diamonds out is it's encouraging. It's good to hear. That's the Daily Dump brought to you by our friends over at Valley Plumbing, Heating, and Cooling. 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All right, hour number three begins with the Utah Athletics Hall of Famer, Amy Hoag, Utah softball coach, also a member of the 1991 Utah softball team, just named to the Hall of Fame. We'll talk with her about that honor, about the Utah talents, sharing Dumke, and all of that. 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
1: Welcome back to the Sean O'Connell Show. Welcome into hour number three. We're going to talk a little Utah softball here with Amy Hoag, the coach of your Utah softball team. The Hall of Fame class for the Utah Athletics Hall of Fame this year includes the 1991 team that participated in the longest game in softball history, in NCAA softball history. I'm not going to regale you with the details. Hopefully If I'm lucky, I can get Amy Hogue to do that at some point during

0: in this conversation. Amy Hogue joins us now on the Sean O'Connell Show. Coach, welcome. How are you?
1: Hi, Sean. I'm doing great. How are you?
0: Doing all right. How did you find out that you and your 1991 teammates were going to be inducted into the Utah Athletics Hall of Fame?
1: Well, believe it or not, a lot of my youths have a text thread that includes Coach Evans, Coach Joe Evans, and she announced it to us on the text thread, so all of us got to hear at the same time from her.
0: Wow, that's really cool. So a bunch of your teammates are still on a text thread together. The text thread would not have started back in 1991, but the team of 1991 correct. Is on that text thread. That's pretty cool. There's some longevity correct. With that relationship, Coach.
1: Yeah, not everybody, but most everybody. I mean, we find each other in different cities. Hey, is anyone around to watch the football game? We're in Notre Dame. Or how about, you know, meeting at USC? The Utes are playing on the weekend. Like, we'll meet at football games. We are Utes through and through. And so, yeah, those of us that have been doing life together for years are part of this. And it's a lot of times Ute stuff and a lot of times just life stuff. Announcements of things, good or bad. So yeah, through and through, we're teammates and friends.
0: That's really cool. As I was, you know, kind of looking up the history of this team, came across on the official Utah Utes.com website, and we were just talking earlier today. There's some great like vintage memorabilia stories out there where people are finding like. Someone found a Brandon Burton game-worn jersey at the DI, and there was a Wilt Chamberlain jacket. I don't know if you saw that story that got sold after being found at a Goodwill. And there's this awesome picture of your 1991 Utah softball team in some really slick unis with the Utah script across the chest, and the numbers are like kind of down on the like the belly instead of being on the back or on the shoulder or something like that. Do you have any of this gear left, Coach? Is any of this in a closet somewhere?
1: I do not, no. And I really hope nobody does. I mean, that stuff was pretty trashed. I'm pretty sure we wore the same uniforms all 4 years. And we probably had two uniforms, a red one and a white one, and that was it. So, yeah, no, we probably wore them completely out, and they have holes in them, and but yeah, I guarantee nobody has one of those. But we're gonna do throwbacks. Maybe we'll do some throwbacks.
0: Gotta do some throwbacks. We, you know, Shamel, who's on the team with you, obviously, she's got some clout. You two together could make this throwback happen. We could recreate this picture I'm looking at from the 1991 Utah softball team.
1: Nice.
0: All right.
1: Nice. Back then, they probably handed them down from the baseball team, so that's probably why the number was tucked into my pants. That used to happen, I'm sure.
0: I
1: don't know. Charmelle will make it happen, I'm sure.
0: The kids these days, Coach, they have no idea what it was like to be a student athlete back in the day. I was up there in the early 2000s. And our football helmets didn't even match the color of our jerseys. It was like the red didn't match. And telling the players that now, when they have a practice helmet, they have a black helmet, they have a hand painted helmet, they have a red helmet, and they have a white helmet, they cannot relate at all.
1: They can't. And they have a different helmet for every game. And yeah, it's different. And it's fun. It's fun to be a part of it then and now. Each generation has their own stories.
0: All right. Before we get to the now of Utah softball, if you don't mind, for those who have not heard the stories, those who are uninitiated, take us through a 56-inning doubleheader for the 1991 WAC championship, playing softball through the night against Creighton, back-to-back games, like just your memories of that, the grueling grind of two games that ended up being, you know, however long that was, hours and hours and hours.
1: Yeah, it was 12 hours. If anyone was counting, we started at 6 p.m. ish the night before and ended about 6 a.m. The sun was coming up. The grass was wet from the morning dew. The birds were singing. It was nuts. I actually talked to the Creighton coach, and they're having a get together this fall with their team. And I really think we should crash their party, and everyone should get together and tell the stories, because everybody tells different stories. What I remember about it was, you know, the first game, we were the undefeated team. So as long as we win, we're in. And we lost, so we had to turn around and play another game. And I remember in the second game having just, you know, we're a team that has a lot of superstitions, and so you got to stand here, you got to do this. And at that point, we'd gone through everything we could think of to try to get a run. And so we changed uniforms, like in the middle of the inning, in the middle of the dugout. Like, everyone just swapped uniforms. But it was crazy. Charmel was by far our best player, and got 7 hits in the first game. She was like 7 for 14 or something. And it's not like we weren't getting hits. Both teams got lots of hits, but, you know, they beat us in the first game. We turned around and beat them in the second game, but it took 12 hours to get it done. And, I remember calling my parents, cause they weren't there, and you had to call from like a payphone. No lie. So yeah, to call, I told them I'd call them as soon as the game was over, and they were pretty mad when I called in the morning and said, "You forgot to call us." And I said, "No, we literally just ended." So, but it was nuts. Their pitcher threw 51 of the 56. So I'd say she was the superstar. Kelly Brookhart, lefty, and she was their best hitter too. So between her and Charmel, both lefty hitters, there were some superstars on the field that day, and it was definitely either our catcher or their catcher that squatted for 12 hours, or, you know, the pitchers that threw all night. But yeah, we got it done, and it's been a fun story to tell.
0: It's really unbelievable, especially now, like you said, you've stayed involved. You're a coach now, and like, this would not be asked of modern day athletes, right? I mean, there's got to be rules against this. If a game goes past a certain time or a certain number of innings or whatever, you got to like pause it and pick it up the next day. Back then, they're just like, yeah, let them play till you find a result.
1: Absolutely. There would be so many rules against everything that happened that night. And I don't want to hear all the stories, but it did feel a little bit dangerous. I remember our trainer actually went down. She was the one whose eyes rolled into the back of her head, and she needed treatment because she kind of lost it at one point.
0: Oh, no.
1: But yeah, it was, when the trainer goes down, you know, you probably should shut it down. But the commissioner was there at the game. So in championship play, they don't do what's called the international tiebreaker rule, which means that, you know, if you're tied at a certain inning, then you start with a runner at second, and it usually gets the game to end a little quicker. And she was there, and she's like, "Nope, in championship play, we don't do it that way." And we actually did do it in that 25th inning of that second game. They started with, she goes, "I don't care what the rules say. I'm the commissioner, and it's 6 a.m. and we're starting with a runner at second, and we happen to win it in that inning." So there's a little controversy over that, but both teams agreed to it, and yeah, it got it done really quick. So, but I don't know if it'll happen again. I sure hope not. Even if there aren't any rules, I hope it doesn't happen again.
0: Well, I don't know much, but I can confidently say that we are never again going to get that many innings played over a 12-hour span in college softball.
1: Yeah.
0: When the rule change happened in the second game, was there any objection? Mm-hmm. Was Creighton just like, "No, you can't do that now"? Or was everyone so exhausted and so just fatigued by that marathon that even they were just like, "All right, fine, just let's figure out who's going to win"?
1: Well, I certainly don't remember the conversation happening, but what I do know is they had to agree. We both had to agree on it happening, and I don't think there was a doubt in anyone's mind. It was just the commissioner making the decision, and we said, yes, whatever it takes to have this thing end. I remember at one point, and I'm competitive as they come, and I honestly didn't care if we won or lost. I just wanted to be done. I remember hitting every emotion. And I was a freshman. We had 2 seniors on the team that just, I mean, we all had no quit in us, but that was pretty extreme. I had sprained my ankle like 3 days prior. So, you know, everyone was taped up like over top of their uniform. By the time it was all over, we had ankles taped over cleats. And yeah, it was pretty ugly. But yeah, we got it done and ended up going to College Station and upsetting them to go to the World Series. So it actually spurred us into a really magical ending to our season. So it wasn't just that game. It was it qualified for us for postseason. We went to regionals and upset a former champion. They had won the World Series. They were a front runner, and we upset them at their place and went to the Final Eight. So it was pretty magical first year for me in my career.
0: Utah softball coach Amy Hogue is our guest here on the Sean O'Connell Show. She and her teammates from this legendary 1991, not only extreme doubleheader, but the WAC championship and College World Series appearance. They are going into the Athletics Hall of Fame this year, this season. That'll be week three, if I'm not mistaken, of the football season. And do you expect that everyone's going to show up for the actual ceremony, induction, the get-together, Coach?
1: I do think everyone's going to show up. It was fun because I got the opportunity I nominated myself to reach out to everyone because I have all their numbers, and I just reached out to everyone and made sure they knew about it. And surprisingly, it didn't take that long because a bunch of us were on that text thread, and the few that weren't, they answered right away. And honestly, we only had 14 on our roster, so it really isn't going to take that much to get everyone there. I couldn't believe that we only had 14, but we did. It was a squad of 14. So,
0: wow.
1: I'd bet money that everyone shows up.
0: How aware are your current players of that 1991 season? Because like in sports talk radio, we get to this thing where if we don't know the history, we familiarize ourselves with the history of the programs, right? And the recruiting pitches and the legacy and all that kind of stuff. And then you talk to families and you talk to kids who are 17, 18, 19 years old, and they're just like, man, I don't even know what happened in the Sugar Bowl year for football. What are you talking about? You know what I mean? So 1991, none of your gals were alive, obviously. Their parents were, maybe. But how aware are they of that insane doubleheader and your championships and things like that?
1: Right. That's a good question. You know, any of the teams that involved me, I haven't really talked about it that much because that's awkward, right, to talk about you and your team. But I have done quite a bit to integrate our alum with our current teams. And I do it in a lot of really odd ways, fun ways, I think. They probably think odd, so I said odd. But trying to, each year I'll make them connect with someone that wore the same number as them and write them a letter. Or we do a fitness challenge in the fall. We call it 1176, which is the distance between our stadium and the Hall of Fame stadium, which is where they play the World Series. So 1176 miles. So we call this fitness test 1176. And we match up our current players with an alum. The alum do not have to run it, but they do help them, cheer them on, and help them count their reps for this magical day in their lives that they do in the fall. So we connect them that way also. And last year, we celebrated our 50th season of Utah softball, and we had a ginormous event where all kinds of alum came back, and we had a banquet and a lot of mingling between our players. So I don't know if they talked about the all-nighter game or not, but they certainly know a lot of the people that I've played with and that were involved in that team. And a lot of them come out and watch games. So I do know they know a bunch of alum because I've made that happen. I make them do that and appreciate where things were and why they have it so great now and why they should be grateful. But I don't know if they know much about the game. So maybe I'll sit down and make them watch it one day.
0: Make them watch the entire doubleheader, all 12 hours. That's its own fitness test, Coach. You're just like, all right, you got to stay awake. You got to watch the whole thing. I had to play in it for 12 hours. You could watch it for 12 hours.
1: I had to watch it. Yeah, they do have it. Apparently, it's on YouTube somewhere. I have not watched it. I know I was the last out of the first game, which is heartbreaking. So I don't want them to have to watch that. But I do think that making him watch it would probably cost me an entire week of practice because of the allotment of hours that we get. So I don't think I want to do that, but maybe some of the highlights.
0: Really incredible story. Let's talk about the direction, what's going on in softball right now. How much Talon's softball were you able to take in? They share your home field, and they're off to their own championship competition in Athletes Unlimited Softball League. So how much were you able to see of that?
1: A lot, actually. They played most of their home games at the front end of the season for them. So they were done with their last home game July 4th. So I was actually in town a lot recruiting from the portal and hosting some of those recruits. It was a nice little way to show off our field when we have the best talent in the world down there playing on the field they would play on. So it showed really well. So I saw quite a bit. I bought three season tickets of my own so that I could have a seat. I didn't know quite where to sit. I hadn't really sat in the stands before. So that was, I had to ask some friends and family. But I bought three tickets and I actually sat and watched a handful of home games, and now we're out recruiting nationals this week. So I'm actually in California right now and heading to Indiana tomorrow for the other nationals. But yeah, the Talons are in the championship this weekend. They'll start on Saturday.
0: They are. And we talked with Coach Bear yesterday on the show, and obviously former Ute is on that squad. So we're hoping they can go back to back. They won the championship last year in the inaugural season. That was before they had settled down here in Salt Lake City. And now even more reason for us to root for them and hope they can go back to back. Are you good at being a fan? Can you sit and watch a softball game and just enjoy it? Or does the competitor and the coach in you take over?
1: I'd say it depends. It depends on the game. I'm a mother of three, and I think when I'm in the stands, when it's my own kids, I'm really good at being a fan. I enjoy just playing the mom role, and I think I got really good at it because I didn't ever coach my kids, and that was precious to me to just be the mom. So I worked hard. I learned how to do that from my parents really well. But when I'm just watching like the Talons and, there's definitely a lot of people around me that I like talk and shop with, and, you know, I'd throw it down and in here, or I think they should pinch the metal and roll it up instead. And yeah, I'm probably doing a little bit of that, but usually I'm partaking in a beverage or two. So I probably don't know what I'm talking about.
0: So, during, interestingly enough, the Soccer World Cup sparked a lot of conversation about youth sports and talent development in the United States. And obviously it started with soccer because we're not very good at it as a nation compared to some others. And then it expands, that conversation expands as more and more parents get involved and they're just like, yeah, it's hard to have elite level soccer players because you got to be a millionaire to afford the travel teams. And you've got similar situations. Elite softball is expensive and crazy. Volleyball, expensive and crazy. Football used to be a sport only for the fall. Now you got leagues and 7-on-7s and private quarterback coaching and all this crazy stuff. And youth sports has changed very drastically since I was a kid and you just signed up for your rec league, baseball during baseball season and football during football season and wrestling or basketball. And you're recruiting these athletes. It matters a lot more to you than it does to me, at least for now. I got three girls of my own that are eventually going to have to figure this stuff out. They're young enough now. We don't have to worry yet. But, Coach, I'm asking because, you're getting players out of these elite clubs, and do you want them to be multi-sport athletes? If they are multi-sport athletes, does it take away from the technique they need to have by the time they get to college to play softball? We don't have many opportunities to know what the philosophy is from somebody who's actually recruiting.
1: I love that question. I'm old school on both ends of it. I wanted my kids to play all the sports, and I want all my players to play all the sports, and I played all the sports. I think it's important, mostly for their full body training. When they get to me, they will probably play a different position than they used to play, and I want them to be able to move their bodies in different ways. They're getting so specialized that they play for space, and that's all they do.

0: burnout maybe of softball when they get to me. I equate it. I know this is random, but I always think of random thoughts, and I'm going to share it. When you want to be a doctor, and I know because my brother's a doctor, you can be whatever major you want in your first 4 years. You just have to take the prereqs for medical school and then get into medical school because they'll teach you how to be a doctor when you get to medical school. And to me, I feel like it's the same thing. You need to play enough softball that you're elite at it. And for everybody, that's different. And then when you get there, be ready to do nothing but softball. And I think those that played a lot of sports have been my most versatile kids. They've gotten hurt less, and they've enjoyed their entire career and haven't had to worry about as much burnout. So I'm going for that.
1: I thought you would answer at least somewhat that way, because most of the coaches that we do get an opportunity, they want multi-sport athletes. And so my big question now is one I don't even think you'll be able to answer, but like, why is the disconnect between parents and the coaches who are actually, because every parent is just like, I'm going to get my kid into volleyball camp or softball camp or soccer camp when they're 11, because that's going to turn into a scholarship when they're 18. And the coaches that are actually handing out the scholarships are like, no, let them play all these different sports. But then the parents are like, nope, yeah. I'm going to specialize them. Yeah. Where is this disconnect happening?
0: Oh, how much time do we have? You want to talk about the disconnect between parents and coaches? I don't think we have enough time. I think my battery's going to die on my phone. They don't believe us, I think, and they just want to control what they can, and that's what the piece they think they can control. And I do think the coaches, the travel ball coaches, are part of that too.
1: Sure.
0: And the volleyball coaches and the high school coaches, because they're the ones saying no. You can't play the other sports. So it's probably more the travel ball coaches and the parents versus the college coaches. So yeah, there's some disconnect, but yeah, it feels too vulnerable and scary to let them play all the sports. And especially if they think that it's going to cost that scholarship that they want their kid to get at Division I level.
1: Crazy. But yeah, we'll find time and we'll get deeper into that conversation when we don't have to do it on a phone, because the battery will run out. There's so much nuance to it, Coach.
0: And when your girls get older, we can chat about it.
1: Yes. 7-4-2 right now. So I need you to stick around for another at least 11 years. All right.
0: Okay. No problem. I love it. Yep.
1: Coach, we'll be up there, so I'll come say hi at your Hall of Fame induction. Congratulations to you, your team, all the success, and thank you so much for giving us some time today.
0: Thank you so much. I enjoy the time, and I appreciate your support.
1: That's Amy Hoag, Utah softball coach, member of the 1991 Utah softball team, just named to the Hall of Fame. This should be like some homework we have to do, right? 56 innings. The longest game in softball history was the first of a doubleheader. They played a 31-inning game. It ends, it's a 6 p.m. start. It ends just after midnight. They take a 20-minute break, and then they start the second game. And that game ends at 6:08 a.m.
2: So they're both six-hour games, five-plus-hour games.
1: The second game was 25 innings.
2: And listen, you did a good job of pulling back the curtain a little bit for our listeners as to why we seem to be informed about everything, even by just a little bit. We have to be a quick study. We have to know at least a basic knowledge of the news items that come out. A lot of times we learn it from the news articles. In this case, that's what it was for me, reading about, like, I see 1991 softball team. What's significant about the 1991 softball team?
1: What are we celebrating about them?
2: And Paul,
1: a lot of things.
2: And Paul Kirk, head of communications, who does a lot of the writing and sends out a lot of the emails on this, sent out the email on this sort of thing. He wrote a really good summary that tells you, okay, this is why the 1991 softball team is notable. And so we had a few days to study that a little bit, OC, which is why you did.

0: did such a great job with Coach Hoke just now, but also I thought I knew all the basics that I would need to know to sound intelligent about it. But then Amy informs us that was in a WAC championship. That was in a WAC tournament. That was for the WAC championship. I did not know that there was those kind of stakes.
1: Yeah.
0: On that doubleheader.
1: It was a doubleheader. They had to win one of those games against Creighton. Creighton won the first game, which, by the way, I think they won 1-0 in the first game.
0: Oh, that is 31 innings and only one run?
1: 31 innings for a run. Yeah, they won the opener 1-0 in 31 innings, and that forced a second game in that championship round. 20-minute break, finishing at 6-0-8. The Utes won the second game 4-3, and they got into regionals because of that, and then they made it into the Women's College World Series because of wins at regionals. So
0: they
1: Sharmell Green, who all of you have seen her. I don't know how many of you know Sharmell. Sharmell is on the sidelines all the time. Sharmell was a member of this team. She holds the NCAA record for most hits in a single game. She had 7 hits, and coach told us in 14 at bats in that first game. And she's obviously still part of Utah Athletics today.
0: Yeah. So. Chief Operating Officer for Utah Athletics, Deputy Athletic Director. If I'm not mistaken, she's like the number 2 to Mark Harlan right now, or she's at least in the top echelon of the Utah Athletic Department.
1: Can you imagine getting 14 at-bats in one game? 4 players on the Utah team had 14 at-bats, and everyone else had 13 at-bats in that game, that first game. And then they're just like, okay, have an orange slice. We're going to go play another 25-inning game.
0: Sip some Gatorade, not sip, chug some Gatorade. Let's get back out there. Which, by the way, that is the thing when you said to Coach Amy Hogue just now, there's got to be rules against playing that much in a 12-hour period. The middle break is the big thing. That's like, there's no way they would move that to the next day.
1: 100%. That game gets postponed to the next day, and it would be an evening game the next day.
0: Yeah.
1: How about the fact that Creighton's pitcher, again, according to coach, went 51 of the 56 innings?
0: Shout out to her.
1: Your arm would fall off.
0: Yeah.
1: What are you doing? Anyway, that needs to be like a 30 for 30. I want there to be a bet, like a mini doc at the very least on that doubleheader. That is insanity. I want to be invited to the reunion when the Creighton players and the Utah players go and they tell their stories. Cause think the trainer, she said the athletic trainer passed out. Like
0: the one in charge of keeping the kids so that they don't pass out and have bad injuries. Bad health scares, whatever. She had kind of a health scare, or he did, whoever it was.
1: Imagine you're like, okay, we're going to play this very important WAC championship game. All right. WAC championship doubleheader. If we have to, it's 6 PM. We'll be out of here at midnight. Nope.
0: 7 inning games, by the way, softball. So you're really thinking, oh yeah, we'll definitely be out of here before midnight because I mean, that's 2 innings less than a baseball game. So these are shorter games. They really aren't used to playing than a baseball game. So these are shorter games. They really aren't used to playing, you know, hours long games more than a couple hours. For spending the time, she mentioned she is actively recruiting right now. So that busy coach is busy. We appreciate her giving us about a half hour of her time.
1: Now, my fellow Utah Athletics Hall of Famer.
0: Yeah, I was waiting for you to, you know, half jokingly welcome her into the Hall of Fame, OC. Yes. I don't know why you didn't do that.
1: Well, you know what's really funny is she said she thinks all the teammates will show up for the reunion. The 04 team, most of the good players on the team didn't show up for the reunion. Mm. The reunion was like us. It was like the backups, the walk-ons, the guys who are local still that were good players on that team, they showed up, but there weren't like a ton of people who flew in to be part of the festivities.
0: Well, you think about Alex Smith and Eric Weddle were both still playing in the league.
1: Well, yeah, that they have a pass. They have an excuse.
0: Yeah, it was recent.

0: enough.
1: There were
0: their careers were still going on. So you got a lot of that going on. That's obviously not the case with the 91.
1: Well, not a lot of that going on. There was only like three guys from the team still in the league.
0: So a few then.
1: Yeah. Like, you know, so they get a pass. No one expects them to like, oh, I'm not going to show up to walk through because I'm going to this dinner.
0: I'm going to the Hall of Fame.
1: But like, you know, and Morgan was on the staff, obviously, and Sione Puel
0: had to be there.
1: Sione Puel was on the staff,
0: had to be there. Didn't want to be there. They just had to be. No, just kidding.
1: But there were a lot of guys that just weren't there. Like really good, important players on the team. And you're just like, why didn't you show up?
0: Urban still coaching.
1: Urban was there.
0: Or was he there? Okay,
1: yeah, he wasn't coaching.
0: He was just left Ohio State maybe in that time.
1: Yeah, Urban was there, but like it was. We had a good laugh about it with all the guys that were just like let's say 50 guys showed up, 30 were people who had zero stats on the team. I was just like, all right, cool. I guess we're all living in the glory days. And the guys who actually played were just like, no, I lived that. I had fun. My memories are elsewhere. So anyway, we went way over time with Amy Hogue. Big thanks to her for joining us. It's the Sean O'Connell Show, ESPN 700, 92.1 FM.
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7: 44 days till kickoff for Utah football. They take on Idaho Thursday, September 3rd at 7 o'clock at Rice-Eccles. Our countdown clock is brought to you by Citroen Cooperman. In soccer, FIFA has opened an investigation into the on-field clash between Argentina and Spain immediately after the World Cup final. FIFA is reviewing the situation to assess whether they need to take further disciplinary action. NBA super agent Rich Paul says LeBron is not going to be rushed into a decision regarding which team he'll sign with as a free agent. NBA Commissioner Adam Silver recently said publicly that they need LeBron to make a decision soon so this season's schedule can be made. And in baseball, the Phillies host the Dodgers this afternoon. First pitch is at 4:40 on TBS. 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I'm James Peterson, and you're listening to the Sean O'Connell Show. 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

0: 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It's a really good opportunity for us to help out other kids who are they're going to be back in school. They're going to be in school with your kids, right? If you can afford to, help them get another pair of shoes. Help them get a cooler backpack. Help them when the families are maybe on some hard times. Help them not feel it as students. Those school-age kids shouldn't have to deal with that kind of stuff.
1: Maybe maybe rummage through closest DI or Goodwill or Savers and look and get them that incredibly priceless piece of memorabilia
0: please, hidden there. Please do not let them go to school in the Wilt Chamberlain game-worn jersey, all right? We're going to be giving away tickets here in about, we'll say, 8 minutes. Anne Hathaway, Ewan McGregor, coming to a big screen near you. The end of Oak Street, August 14th. We want to send you early. 14th is when the movie comes out. The 10th is when we're doing our advanced screening. 4-pack of tickets with a trivia answer coming up here shortly. More details are available at ESPN700sports.com. I asked the question earlier in the show, what is a change you want to see happen for Utah football this year? Morgan Scally has a bit of a blank slate. The identity is going to have a lot of similarities. He RSNB. Relentless, smart, nasty ball hawks. He wants people running to the ball. He wants aggression. He wants intelligence. That means before and after the play, not as much trash talk, whatever. Right? What do I want to see? What's something that I want to see? There was a time where Utah football was among the very best special teams squads in the nation. And we kind of laughed about it. We kind of joked about it sometimes where your only All-American was a punter. Your only All-American was a kicker, right? And it was kind of like a dubious honor to have. But then even in the championship years, the Pac-12 championship years, like special teams for whatever reason kind of fell off a little bit. I want Utah to get that advantage back because it was a serious advantage. And one of my hottest Utah football takes and something that people either agree with wholeheartedly but most of them argue against me. I will die on the hill of if your kickoff team was better, you win the Rose Bowl against Ohio State. If Ohio State's starting field position was not half, like 50-yard line or better, or near the 50-yard line, every single drive, then even Makai Bernard at corner and fatigue in that game and whatever else played into it, you end up winning that game. It drove me absolutely insane that there was too much meat on the bone and people, we talked about after that game was, you know, the fact that you had to, you know, to play against the backups of an All-American wide receiver room. And they ended up being just as good, if not better than the guys that were replaced. And then you talked about Cam Rising getting knocked out literally in that game. And then you talked about Bryson Barnes coming in and still leading a drive and winning. For me, one of the key aspects of that game, and I hate to bring up old stuff, but I also kind of love to bring up old stuff. You know this about me. If Utah football can get back to being an elite special team squad, it gives you a bit of an out on maybe not having an elite offensive line for a couple of games, or maybe not having a perfect pass rush for a couple of games. Starting field position, especially now in college sports, matters so much for opponent play calling, for momentum in games and things like that. I don't know what happened to Utah special teams, but that was one of the blind spots of the latter part of Kyle Whittingham's Utah career. It was maybe the only regression that he had. Offense got a lot better. Special teams got a lot worse. And I don't need a Ray Guy Award winner as your punter. That's not what I'm talking about. I'm talking about your kick coverage teams. I'm talking about your return teams.
1: And then there was also a lot of, speaking of punting and kicking, there's a lot more of like, oh, that used to be a chip shot field goal for us. And then, and we're not talking, I'm not talking about Sam Gay 55 yard, 60 yard range. I'm talking about,
0: I mean, Matt Gay.
1: Sorry, Matt Gay. I don't know why I said Sam Gay. Matt Gay. I'm talking about between 40 and 50 yards. There was a lot more of like, oh, we're missing those field goals now. There was a lot more of the punters are like, oh, they're shanking it a lot more. It's a lot shorter punt. You're right. The kick coverage is probably the most important of all that, but also some of the other stuff fell off. I'll ask you this. Jay Hill was the special teams coordinator for a long time, if I'm not mistaken. He left to coach, to take the Weber State head coaching job in 2014. I wonder if, and this is no shot at Sharif Shaw, who's taken over, who's now the special teams coordinator, was for a long time after Jay Hill. But I wonder if Jay Hill was just so elite at that, that the him moving on to take head coaching job and defensive coordinator's jobs now had a bigger effect on that sort of thing than maybe realized he might.
0: I actually would really like to get into the weeds on it, because look, it's possible that Sharif Shaw is maybe not the problem, but also not an ultimate solution. It's possible that he outsourced too much of it, because there was like one thing about this coaching staff: in order to retain coaches, right, you gave people a lot of responsibilities. You gave people a lot of like titles, you know what I mean? So it's like,
1: make sure they feel important, make sure they have a big role that makes them feel like, yeah, they're investing in me here, kind of thing.
0: So even while Sharif has been special teams coordinator, there were times where he was not in charge of the kick coverage units. He was not in charge, like he was outsourcing some of that. I don't, maybe that's a benefit, maybe it's a problem. I truly don't know. I think maybe a bigger thing for me is there was a time it felt like where there was a pretty distinct line between the types of players who were playing on your special teams. Starters were not doing it, right? For the most part, you did not have your starting linebacker, your starting safety, your starting corner running down on a coverage team. And there's multiple reasons for that. Injury risk is one. Also, no starter, no every down starter takes his special teams duties as seriously as he's supposed to. They just don't. Okay? There's very rare exception to this.
1: Bigger fish to fry mentality, like, yeah.
0: Cam Scadaboo played every special team for Arizona State when he was down there.
1: Such a maniac, though.
0: But
1: like, rare.
0: I think it's just because Cam Scadaboo, his brain only works for football.
1: Yeah.
0: So anytime he's playing football 1,000%. I think that he can't read, probably. And football is just like the thing that he does, right? So maybe he was an outlier, someone who could do that, right? Like maybe Taysom Hill, you can give him special teams duties because that's what he is. And there's been guys at Utah that did, like Chase Hansen played great on special teams coverage before he was an every down starter, and even after he was an every down starter. But I think that's part of it. And you always hear me advocating for like the underdog, the walk-on, the backup kid. That is where you cut your teeth, and that is how you get onto the field. It just is. And it always was. And I think that there's been some departure from that in certain years where maybe the guy who would be best at it wasn't given the opportunity because, well, now your starter's getting paid, so milk as much production out of him as you can. Well, he doesn't run quite as fast a 40 as the starter, so don't put him out there on kickoff because he's not going to get there as fast. And there's not enough nuance to the opinion, like, this is his Super Bowl every game. The starter, yeah, runs a lot faster, but he's not running a lot faster on kickoff because he's worried about keeping a little gas in the tank for when he's, you know, playing start as a starting defensive player. I really don't know the exact, and I know that they've taken a look at it in every different angle, so they probably would be laughing at me for asking these questions, but I really want to know, because there was a time where you knew you were going to pin an opponent back. If you were punting, like, dang it, we didn't get our first down. They're not going to have good field position, though. And even on kickoff, it's like we're either kicking it out of the back of the end zone or, failing that, we're going to make the damn tackle. And I'll tell you, Urban Meyer had a lot of flaws as a human. As a coach, though, he was fanatic about discipline on special teams and about the importance of special teams and he passed that on, and it was part of the thing for Utah football, and then it kind of got lost, and I don't know why. I want it back under Morgan Scally, and I think we will have a greater emphasis on it with Morgan Scally, and I think part of it is making sure it's the right players on special teams. Anyway, 877-353-0700. Let me know the thing that you need Utah football to have that maybe they didn't last year. And they were a really good team last year. Really good. But sometimes good is the enemy of great. And this is a good example for me. You can be an awesome defense, an awesome offense, but if you have a liability in special teams, if you're turning the ball over in special teams, or if you're giving up field position, now your great offense and your great defense are at a disadvantage because of that third phase. We got to take one more break. We're going to give away some tickets to the end of Oak Street, a screening, an advanced screening on August 10th. 877-353-0700. I'll ask a trivia question. We'll talk to Spence Checkets. 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

0: 877-353-0700 for a sneak preview four-pack to the end of Oak Street, which comes out on the 14th of August. We will have our advanced screening on the 10th of August. Gordy Chiesa joined us earlier, and he talked about his list was of the players who had scored 20 points or more in their career. And the list, I mean, LeBron's going to eclipse 1,000 games. He's number one on the list. He's going to eclipse 1,000 games with more than 20 points scored in his NBA career, which is just insane. Where did Karl Malone rank of the players all-time number of games scoring 20 or more points? 877-353-0700. Where did the iconic Jazz man Karl Malone rank on Gordy's list? 877-353-0700. If you have the answer, you'll get a four-pack of tickets to the end of Oak Street, starring Anne Hathaway and Ewan McGregor, coming to a big screen near you. ESPN700sports.com for more details. Something we did not have enough time to really get to today, but we did talk about the memorabilia, the great find of a Wilt Chamberlain game-worn warm-up jersey, or excuse me, jacket, that was then flipped after thrifting for $3.07 for $89,600 at auction. You're not going to get the same return on investment no matter how long you keep a Field of Dreams game jersey. The Twins and the Phillies are playing in Dyersville at the Field of Dreams game this year. I've been to the Field of Dreams in Dyersville before. It was a big modern mega sports complex. It's a cool little spot. And now it's even cooler because it is a big modern mega sports complex. I think it's great that they do Major League Baseball games there in the cornfields. I think it's wonderful. It's a great, you know, baseball should more than anything else lean into its pop culture, lean into its traditions and things like that. What do you think a Twins or Phillies Field of Dreams game jersey, the official jersey, not the game-worn ones, but the fan ones, what do you think that'll run you from Fanatics this year, James? Special edition jersey. It's not like limited, though. They're just doing a huge run of these things.
1: Yeah.
0: But it's got the Field of Dreams patch on it. It's a throwback pinstripe for the Twins. The Phillies just looks like every other ugly Phillies uniform to me. But what do
1: Phillies
0: you think,
1: hater.
0: What do you think it'll run you? And it's the nice one. It's not the screen printed. It's the tackle twill.
1: Right. It's got to be a couple hundred more than a regular jersey. I'm going to say at least $600.
0: It's $420.
1: Okay. Still a lot of money.
0: What are we doing? Like, you want fans to buy a $420 shirt?
1: Yeah.
0: Knock it off.
1: Cool.
0: I'm all on board with.
1: Yeah.
0: Right? Like, you want an authentic NHL hockey sweater? That's about $200, right? That's expensive. They go up to three. That's expensive. The Winter Classic ones, they're probably going to be $400, $500. My little nephew's going to want one, and I'm that uncle. I'm going to have to get him one, and it's going to drive me insane. But stop it. One game? $420 for a baseball jersey? Shut up, Fanatics. 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Hi, Spence.
2: Don't you know about a website where you can get all these things for like $5?
0: I do.
2: Okay. Oh, I see what we're doing. We're complaining about it publicly and putting the message out there that you're getting the actual jersey, and then you're going to pay the $5 for the jersey, but no one knows the difference.
0: It's more like 30. Okay, I'm not. It's
2: okay. Well, whatever it is.
0: Yeah.
2: Honestly, this underscores a bigger point where I was kind of following the secondary market for the World Cup tickets.
0: Yeah.
2: So I have a screenshot of the stadium, the seat chart for the final 2 hours before it kicked off. And tickets were still going for like 10 grand.
0: Yeah.
2: Like upper level. My question is, where are people getting all of this money to do all of these things?
0: There was a bunch of social media accounts that were just like college age kids standing there with a microphone and going, you going to the World Cup final? As people are walking in to the World Cup final. Like, yeah. How much did you spend on your tickets? And the answers were anywhere from $10,000 to like $80,000 for their tickets. And then the next question would be like, what do you do for a living? And with rare exception, it was like, I own my own company. I'm a lawyer. Like, I inherited this money, whatever. And then there's like one person who's laughing and just like, oh, I drive a garbage truck and I probably shouldn't have bought this. And you're just like, okay, I'm on that guy's level. But yeah, I mean, pricing fans out of sport hasn't happened yet, which is odd because you look at it and you see some of these numbers and you're just like, no one can do this. But then they're sold out.
2: Yeah.
0: So obviously some people can do it. If it keeps increasing the way it is, if the greed keeps increasing the way it has, then at some point we are going to reach this point of no return where everyone's just like, I'll watch it on TV.
2: And so many people are there anyway. You know, I prefer watching games at home. I'll tell you that much. But it wasn't just the World Cup. I remember like trying to get to MSG for the NBA Finals.
0: Yeah.
2: And The Athletic did this piece where one of their writers followed some people and interviewed some people in the upper deck. And they were like, yeah, I took on $18,000 of credit card debt to go to a basketball game. It's like, well, what's your APR? Like 15% on the low end? It's probably closer to 28 or 30.
0: 30 usually, yeah.
2: So you're paying a 30% markup for a basketball game. And yes, maybe it's a once in a lifetime thing if you're a Knicks fan, but I don't know, man. It turns into the same old debate about capitalism and supply and demand. And to your point, people are still going. But I'm watching the World Cup final. I'm like, there are a lot of people that traveled from other countries, right? And like made this trek. Are you saving your entire life? Did you take a second mortgage out? Are you literally putting it on a credit card? It's just wild to consider the financial ramifications of just wanting to have an experience, maybe with your daughter and son.
0: I wonder if you're like from Cape Verde, if you can, for the World Cup, you can get an American credit card and just like,
2: and then just bounce.
0: Just bounce. There's like, good luck collecting. There's no extradition agreement.
2: I live in
0: agreement.
2: Cape Verde. Good luck.
0: Yeah. Like, have fun collecting this money.
2: Yeah.
0: Cause in that case, whatever, but.
2: And look, the reality of the business of sport is ticket prices go up every year. They're going to get with private equity involved in certain properties here locally that shall remain nameless, those tickets might go up even more than you're expecting. And look, the only way to curtail this is to inspire some sort of massive movement where you just say, no, we're not going anymore. But the wait list for season tickets at Utah football is pretty long. And so you say no, someone else is ready to say yes, and then you're on a waiting list again for another 10 years. Tough deal.
0: Yeah, it is a tough deal. You ever been to a thrift store?
2: Oh, yeah. Dollar store?
0: You ever found, no, not a dollar store, like a used, like a DI?
2: Yeah.
0: Goodwill?
2: Uh-huh.
0: You ever found a Wilt Chamberlain game-worn warm-up jacket?
2: I will tell you what, as a result of some spring cleaning I did once upon a time, there are several people downtown that may not live in a home that have a bunch of RSL polos, a bunch of like old school jazz polos. I gave away, because in this business, you get a lot of free gear.
0: Yeah. Okay,
2: I'm sorry if that sounds a certain way. But if you don't start moving on from it, I've been doing this 20 years. I had boxes full of like RSL 2009 MLS Cup champion T-shirts. So the answer is no. I don't make a hobby of going to thrift shops and looking around to try to find sports paraphernalia. But I did see that. And it's worth what?
0: It was $90,000. He sold it for $89,600.
2: Good for him.
0: Bought it for $307.
2: It was that expensive at a thrift store?
0: It was $3.07.
2: Oh, I was thinking $307.
0: No, $3.07 for a game-worn NBA Finals Wilt Chamberlain warm-up jacket.
2: Maybe that's a good ROI. Maybe we need to start making a hobby of heading down to thrift stores.
0: That's a 3,000,000% ROI.
2: Not bad. Yeah, there might be a pair of Andy Williams shorts at your local DI if you want to head downtown right now.
0: All right. Thanks, everyone who listened today. James, you didn't Ryan Clark me on the show, so I'm going to count it as a success.
2: By the way,
1: stay tuned.
2: Let me ask you, because we were talking. I actually asked Bill. I had Bill on the show yesterday when the news was breaking. Bill was called off a road trip while he was calling a basketball game to be fired. What's the weirdest way you've ever lost a job? Is there one thing that comes to mind? Oh, you know what? We can go to break. I just,
0: We might be, I might be sitting in the same seat.
2: I heard what I said out loud. I'm realizing the question I asked.
0: Stay tuned for the Drive with Spence Check. 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
13: Forty-four days from Utah football as the Utes kick off the Morgan Scally era September 3rd. Up against the Idaho Vandals. Catch all the previews and interviews leading up to football season right here with the first day of fall camp just around the corner on August 3rd. Before entering the final year of his contract, the Utah Mammoth have signed 29-year-old defenseman John Marino to an 8-year, $6.75 million extension. The 8-year deal locks him up through the 2034-35 NHL season. BYU Hoops has reportedly landed needed front court help in the form of Polish big man Jakub Urbaniak. The 6'9" forward and center brings FIBA and senior national team experience to Provo. And in local NFL offseason news, former Cougar offensive lineman Brady Christensen signed a one-year deal with the Carolina Panthers, while former Utah State wide receiver standout Devin Tompkins has been released by the Buffalo Bills. This ESPN 700 and 92.1 FM SportsCenter update is brought to you by Southern Steer Butcher. 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

right, what's going on? Drive Time, Tuesday afternoon. 11 minutes past the hour of 2 o'clock. Happy Tuesday. Hot day outside. It was actually kind of chilly this morning, which was nice. It was about 83 degrees. We might get a little rain, kind of cooled down. At least it's not 100, but, you know, it's July in Utah, and we live in the desert, so it's going to be warm. Happy Tuesday. How are you? Thanks for making the show a part of your day. It is called The Drive with Spence Checkitz. That is my name. Hosting the program today, Porter Larson, along for the ride, producing the show, booking the show. And we got a lot to do. A lot to do on the show. A lot to do on the program. Real Salt Lake will resume their season tomorrow against LAFC as the summer of soccer continues. For those of you that have been, I don't know, captivated, intrigued, maybe on a different level as a result of the World Cup being played on domestic soil here, the good news is soccer continues with MLS announcing the Thank You World, We'll Take It From Here campaign. John Kimball hopped on my podcast today. We're going to bring that back around for you a little bit later on. Some really good stuff to kind of help you guys understand how you can get involved the rest of the way for RSL. And what can MLS expect as far as a bump in interest in soccer as a result of the World Cup. So stay tuned for that. We'll talk a little soccer on the show today. We are 44, 45 days away from kickoff for Utah football. College football is right around the corner. We're going to talk some football on the show today. Kyle Bonagura will be our first guest right out of the gates from ESPN. He covers college football and he covers soccer as well for the Worldwide Leader. Speaking of the Worldwide Leader, layoffs, bloodbath, merger with the NFL Network, mandating that ESPN lay some people off. As we talked about yesterday when it broke, the story is now that Ryan Clark finished his segment with NFL Live and was told right after that that he had been let go. And, you know, it's kind of an interesting ecosystem now because you have media members reporting on other media members, which is kind of a weird deal. It didn't used to be that way. So, like, Andrew Marchand from The Athletic spent a number of years with the New York Post. His new grift is he reports on other media members losing their jobs. And I guess Carl Ravitch and maybe David Lloyd, some other ESPN, Cam Newton, Bart Scott, Safina Bell, I believe. Apparently, they found out on social media that they were losing their jobs as opposed to people at ESPN actually informing them, which I think is a really, really pathetic look from ESPN. And a lot of former ESPN personalities have chimed in on this. Namely, you know, Dan Patrick had some things to say. A lot of commentary from the sports media ecosystem. This is a wild business, okay? And none of us decided to get into this because of the job security. I feel very fortunate that I've been doing this for the better part of 20 years. We're approaching our 8-year anniversary on this show. That's coming up next month. And that's great. But on a level where you get to with some of these guys on ESPN, it's tough to keep that gig, especially with the way this business has changed. I mean, they're essentially paying Pat McAfee and Stephen A. Smith like $100 million plus per year to hold on to those two personalities. And therefore, the collateral damage is some of these other personalities. And once upon a time, I actually thought, Ryan Clark was going to evolve into a really good NFL analyst, but he never really improved. And he kind of turned into this, like, angry, mean bully and kind of rested on his laurels because when he first started doing the thing, he would be on Van Pelt's show. He was on Monday Night Countdown. And he was a hell of a player. And oftentimes, you know, it's funny. We don't spend a ton of time on this, but there's not a straight line. Like, Ryan Clark, one of the things he did is he got into Peter Schrager about not playing football. I've always found that to be, like, the lowest of low-hanging fruit. I can point to some of the greatest players that have ever played that were just atrocious analysts and quite frankly still are. And some of the best analysts never played or maybe just played a little. I do think it helps to have played a sport.

0: at some level. When you try to provide some perspective on athletics, it helps if you were involved a little bit. And some of the guys, you could, like a lot of the play-by-play guys, go up and throw a baseball at them or throw a football, and they'll panic. They don't know what to do. Or watch them swing a golf club. I do think it helps if you have some sort of skin in the game, but the low-hanging fruit that Ryan Clark decided to utilize to make Peter Schrager look like an idiot, to me, that moment that's been pointed to quite a bit, that's a microcosm of what he became, and it didn't have to be that way. When he first started out with Van Pelt and those guys on Monday Night Countdown, I'm like, I think Ryan can be good at this, but he never really, it just didn't feel like he decided to put in the work to improve, and he just apparently wasn't very fun to work with. But some interesting stuff going on at ESPN, where they're going through layoffs as a result of the merger with the NFL. Disney, I guess, as a company, is going through a bunch of layoffs. And then they've got to make some space because of this new contract they signed Pat McAfee to, and of course Stephen A. Smith. So some interesting stuff going on at ESPN today. We are still waiting to hear where LeBron James is going to play basketball. It's not the only domino to fall, but it is by far the biggest domino to fall. Rich Paul did an interview today, because of course he did, that they're not in a rush yet. No kidding. We're aware of that. If you were in a rush, you would have made the decision by now. I guess he went on a podcast. Oh, wait, no, he hosts this podcast with Max Kellerman. I loved how he said this is not about attention. Kind of feels like it kind of is about attention, as we're all kind of waiting to see how this goes down. Ultimately, Adam Silver has discussed his preference for this thing to be settled so they can set the NBA schedule. The names out there continue to be the same as Golden State, Philadelphia, Cleveland, and Miami. Most reports believe that LeBron is going back to the Eastern Conference, whether it's Cleveland, Philly, or Miami. I haven't read much about Minnesota or Denver. I know they were mentioned before. So that's kind of the deal. The Jazz have 15 players under contract. We'll get a little NBA offseason today. It does feel like the Jazz are probably done. I think it's reasonable to expect this team to take a jump. Josh Okogie and Mo Bamba were the last additions. Certainly things could change prior to the start of the season. But the NBA offseason kind of rolls along. We got training camps going on in the NFL. Football season will be here before you know it. So a lot to do on a busy, busy Tuesday drive. As I referenced, Kyle Bonagura is going to be our first guest to do a little college football and maybe a little World Cup soccer. John Kimble, president of Real Salt Lake, was my guest on the podcast today. And you're going to hear that in the 3 o'clock hour of the show. And then Big T Thurl Bailey live in studio. My guy. Can I get Thurl to sing today? That is my goal, to get Thurl Bailey to sing for us today. But of course, we'll talk some jazz and some, let's see what T has going on. He's an interesting guy. He's a little bit of an entrepreneur. He has a lot of things that he likes to do outside of just being on the call with Bowler for jazz games. So Kyle Bonagura, John Kimble, Big T Thurl Bailey, live in studio, and the producer of this program, Porter Larson, on a Tuesday. You're fired.
1: Thanks.
0: You're not.
1: I'll see you never.
0: I very much can't fire you. I don't want to fire you. But
1: you don't think you could?
0: I'm sure I could if I wanted to, but I don't want to. Oh, yeah. Absolutely.
1: You could. You could pull some strings.
0: There are very few people in this building I couldn't fire. If I really wanted to.
1: Okay.
0: Well, I have an update for you about my new position.
1: Okay.
0: We'll talk about it during the break.
1: That's
0: got to be a weird deal, though. Like, you are recording a segment and doing your job, and you finish the segment and suddenly get a phone call like, hey, thanks for all your work this morning, but you're no longer employed by us.
1: And yeah, I guess technically it was Andrew Marchand and the Athletic's fault in a way for reporting on something that is more of a personal deal, but we're in a different space now. We're in that type of a economy where you can get clicks, you report it, man. And on the other note, like, for ESPN, how do you let Andrew Marchand know before you let the employees know, right?
0: Yeah.
1: That's unfortunate. That's a weird thing in today's 24/7 news cycle that is part of the sports world as well. So, yeah, that's got to suck. But as you mentioned, Ryan Clark, who is a good analyst, like, you can talk to him about football and he can break down what you're seeing in front of you in a really, I think, positive and good way. Apparently just wasn't

0: behind the scenes and with the people he worked with. So that's part of a job as well. But yeah, maybe try to fire people in your office in private.
1: Yeah, I mean, look, it's you're not fired. You're very much still hired. Still employed.
0: Also, as the ESPN 700 weather correspondent, did I hear you characterize 83 degrees as chilly today?
1: It's been 100 degrees for like a year straight, dude. Does it not feel a little colder today than it has for the past 10 days?
0: Ish, but yeah.
1: That's my entire point.
0: Okay. Just, I was on the just grand
1: on the grand scheme of things, 83 degrees is not cool. It feels a little cooler today than it has felt, Porter.
0: Fair.
1: Goodness gracious. Would you like to add some color to the current weather report about what's going on outside?
0: It's hot.
1: But is it as hot as it has been for the last 10 days?
0: No.
1: That's my whole point.
0: But it's hot. So.
1: Yeah, it's you know what? Never mind. It is hot. It is warm. Okay. All right. Moving on. Excited to catch up with Kyle Bondiger today. It's been a while. A little college football with Kyle, a little soccer as well. He'll be our first guest. But before Kyle stops by, if he's still employed, we should probably make sure our guy is good. Courtesy of our good friends at Game Day Men's Health. It's time now for your opening tip. All right. Here's the deal. If you are at work streaming us online, open up your web browser. 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
0: Yeah, Firefox.
1: Isn't it Firefox? 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
1: 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That's all. It is free. It costs you nothing. And there's no obligation. So we're going to schedule that today. Okay. And then you're going to go in there for this consultation. It's going to take about 20 to 30 minutes. They're going to take a little bit of blood. Then they're going to sit with you. And they're going to go over your levels with you. Okay. They're going to tell you, okay, you're doing really well here. And then there's some areas that are a little bit deficient over here. Here are the products that we have that can help you with these areas. If you are trying to lose weight, get in shape, get back in shape, get in better shape, or maybe you need to lose a lot of weight, maybe your health is in danger at this point, utilize this offer because you get 50% off of your membership when you tell them you heard me talking about it. As of next month, I'll have been working with Game Day Men's Health for 3 full years. And the good news is they helped me get into really good shape right away. And I've kept it exactly where I need to be for 3 years because I go see them every 3 months as we continue to track my levels, okay? Consultation is free. It costs you nothing. It takes 20 to 30 minutes out of your day. And then if you decide to sign up, 50% off, which makes all of this stuff affordable. I use their testosterone therapy and I utilize their peptides. Those are the two things I use, but they have semaglutide, tirzepatide, all the miracle weight loss stuff that your aunt is on when she shows up to Thanksgiving and it looks like she's been on some miracle diet. That's what they have. 50% off our good friends at Game Day Men's Health. All right. Good show today. We're going to talk some college football as we are about 44, 45 days away from kickoff for Utah football, the Big 12 right around the corner. SEC media days have been going on. Of course, a lot of the conversation with Greg Sankey and some of the other leaders in the SEC continues to be about the potential of the SEC breaking away from college football and doing their own thing. It'll be interesting to hear from the coaches throughout the course of the week. As I always talk about in college football, it's different from other sports with this dynamic. Like the celebrities are the coaches. It's bigger in college football than it is anywhere else on any level, quite frankly. There's a little bit of this with college basketball. And, of course, with players coming and going, now on a historic level, the coaches are the figureheads. The coaches are the people that we know and we identify with in college in a way that we just don't in the pros, with some exceptions. Of course, Jerry Sloan was the coach here for 20 years, usually.

0: But in the SEC, it's even kind of exacerbated a little bit. Like Kirby Smart spoke today. You're going to hear from Lane Kiffin, Steve Sarkisian. You know, more often than not, these coaches become the figureheads of the program. Then they become the celebrities in the ecosystem and what they're going to have to say about this dynamic of the SEC potentially breaking away from college football, I think is going to be fascinating. So Greg Sankey talked about the dynamic yesterday. And really, we talked about this with Bill yesterday. If you missed my interview with Bill, ESPN700sports.com, voice of the Utes. There's something about Greg Sankey and the leadership of the SEC that is starkly different than Big 12 media days and what we saw from Brett Yormark and some of the leadership in the Big 12. And let's make no mistake about this. What Greg Sankey is doing with the comments he made yesterday, he is applying pressure to this bill, this Protect College Sports Act bill, brought to the table by Ted Cruz and Maria Cantwell, trying to reshape college sports. He's putting pressure on them to change some of the legislation. Because as I discussed yesterday, and we'll bring in Kyle Boniger on this, what I have found interesting about this bill, now that it's been brought to the floor here, is the what I perceive to be a very sincere effort by the federal government to actually protect the teams that aren't in the SEC and the Big Ten, to look out for the Big 12 and the ACC and the G6 schools and some of the smaller programs to make sure they're not left behind. Because the reality of this is if the SEC and the Big Ten can convince Congress to change some of the language, then they're saying the quiet part out loud. And it's the part that we've all known about for a while, but they've pushed back on because they don't want to scare people about the potential of them leaving college football and forming their own league. The idea has always been the Big Ten and the SEC leaving the college football ecosystem and creating a NFL hybrid model, right? AFC, NFC, Big Ten, SEC, do you rebrand or do you simply just keep? I would imagine they would keep it because of the brand equity in college sports. When you just say SEC, Big Ten has probably been the best conference now for quite some time with their national championship pedigree. But what the bill is doing essentially is capping these leagues at 18 or 19, and that would eliminate the Super League model that we've all talked about for years, that Kyle Whittingham has talked about for years, that most college football media members have talked about for years. But the danger there is they could still break away with 18, 19 teams in each conference. But the thing that sucks about that is if you cap it with that group and it's that small, they could still break away and do their own thing, but it would leave a lot of teams behind that would like to be sitting at that lunch table, namely maybe Utah and BYU. So as SEC Media Days rolls along this week in Tampa, I've been trying to kind of keep a pulse on the messaging down there to see what sort of pressure they are putting on the congressional leaders about this Protect College Sports Act bill to get the concessions they want in order to do the things that they want to do. Because as of now, because they're pushing back, it's obviously clear that they do have something in mind that they haven't talked about very much out loud, but they're kind of keeping it under this cloak, right, as they do down there. But it's interesting to consider because there is a direct tie to the future of the Big 12 and Utah and BYU based off of this bill and based off of what the SEC and the Big Ten want to do. We'll bring in Kyle Boniger to talk about this. It's been a little bit. He'll be our first guest right out of the gates. John Kimble, the president of Real Salt Lake, and then Big T, Thurl Bailey, live in studio later on. Busy Tuesday drive. Good to have you with us right here on ESPN 700.
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1: All right, we got SEC Media Days going on down in Tampa. We were down in Frisco a couple weeks ago for Big 12 Media Days. We're about 44, 45 days out for kickoff for Utah football. RSL resumes the second half of their season tomorrow night, so the summer of soccer continues after the World Cup is behind us. Let's welcome in a good friend of the show. It has been too long. Kyle Bonagura from ESPN. What's up, man? How you been?
2: Good, Spence. How have you been?
1: Good, man. Did you attend any World Cup matches?
2: I did. Not as a member of the working press. I took my six-year-old son to the U.S. Bosnia knockout game. It's right in my backyard, and it was a chance to kind of core memory build with him and experience life in the stands for a change.
1: Man, that's awesome. That's the good stuff there. And I'll tell you what, sometimes I kind of push back on, the World Cup will bring a tremendous amount of exposure to the game of soccer and it's going to change it in America, in the United States. I don't know if that's going to happen, but I thought it was so cool. I did not, as you and I have talked about, I did not grow up a soccer guy. So it's been 22 years now that I've either worked in or covered the sport. So I feel like I've got a little bit of equity in the whole thing. It's probably my fifth World Cup cycle that I've consumed. And I don't know if it was because it was here. I don't know if it was because of our national team actually showing pretty well. I was hoping for a little bit more. I really enjoyed it. I was like wandering around my house Sunday night, like, so what do I do now that this thing is over? I thought it was great, man. Give me your thoughts on the entire tournament.
2: Yeah, I mean, I was completely caught up in it from day one. I mean, there was probably only five or six games that I didn't at least catch like 1 minute of live. I mean, working from home makes it a little bit easier to follow this stuff. I mean, it was just always on in my house. If we were home, that's where the TV was turned on to. So, the games were exciting. The U.S. was entertaining, right? We could maybe get into that a little bit, but like, there was so many cool storylines. I was really on the fence about the expansion of the tournament from 32 to 48. I thought like 32 fit into a nice little box there, two from every group advances. And, you know, there's a threshold of kind of quality that a team needed to get to the tournament. And like, I always like really liked the format before, but I thought the expanded tournament really worked. We didn't see, I mean, there was some blowouts, but I mean, I covered a game in Qatar that Spain beat Costa Rica 7-0. So there's always been some blowouts, but we got to see some really tiny nations hang with some of the best in the world, which kind of validated the expansion. And then there was just more games, right? There was that many more games to watch, which I'm not going to complain about having more World Cup games to watch. And, you know, the added knockout round again, like, having, you know, 16 more knockout round games to watch. Again, no complaints here. It does, like, the dynamics are different than it was before. That's just how math works, right? But, like, I thought all of it really played out really well. Going, you know, three different countries involved. I thought all three countries, for the most part, showed really well. And, of course, there was moments where that wasn't the case. But that's just going to be the case regardless of where it's held, right? And so, yeah, I mean, I thought overwhelming success, drawbacks for sure, but, man, I had such a good time following this tournament for the last several weeks.
1: Yeah, well said. Let's dig into some national team stuff. And, I've talked about it quite a bit, so I'll just kind of ask you your thoughts and lay out and give you the space. There's a two-tiered kind of conversation that I've heard going on, and one side of it is, okay, it's the same old thing. We have all of this hype. We have all of this hope. The tournament approaches. Fox does their vignettes. We learn about all these players and, okay, we have it on our home soil. We appear to have maybe the most talented roster we've ever had, and we win the group, and there's a manageable path, and then we run into Belgium and we lose. Now, as I've said a million times, like, Belgium's awesome. One of the funny things about the World Cup is once every 4 years, media voices decide to talk about the sport. It's like, you don't have to really say anything if you don't want to. Like, Belgium's very good. Okay. And yes, they didn't play De Bruyne and they brought in Doku and Lukaku off the bench. It's still a very good country. I was hoping we would win, but we didn't. And then ultimately it turns into a commentary on how we fix our youth system to potentially make this thing look different at some point. Did they meet your expectations? Did they kind of achieve what you thought they would, or were you hoping for a little bit more?
2: Going into it, and I think this was the same last World Cup too, I think to exceed expectations or to reach the level that you're kind of hoping the team does as an American, like it was always going to be the quarterfinals, right? That's the benchmark that really would say, hey, like there's tangible progress in terms of how far they went in the tournament. They've reached the round of 16 several times. I think that's always the expectation that they should at least get to that round. And so like that was kind of the minimum, right? Okay. If they didn't reach their way to kind of handicap it, if they advanced through the round of 16, I think obvious success, right? That would have been the goal for most people. And so for them to go out in the round of 16, yeah, it's more of the same. I think what shades it in a more negative fashion, of course, is just how they played in the game. It wasn't that they lost to Belgium. It was that they lost 4-1 to Belgium and were not really competitive at any point, which, you know, that was how it was last time in Qatar. I was there when they you know, played the Netherlands and didn't really belong on the same field in the round of 16. And that's how it was again. And that's with 4 years of growth with the core group of players, right? That's with the addition of Balogun, who, you know, made his presence in that game a little bit controversial, of course, for all sorts of reasons. And so I think that they didn't play well in that round, and that's your lasting impression from this team. And so that kind of leaves you with a sour taste in your mouth. But look, I mean, if you look at the tournament on balance, the Paraguay game was a lot of fun to watch. That's as exciting, you know, a brand of soccer this team has played in a meaningful game that I can remember. That first 45 minutes was, you know, you could make a case that that's the best that the United States men's national team has ever played in a competitive match. There's a couple of other shouts that you can throw out, but it's certainly in the conversation. And I think for a lot of people right at the top. But after that, it was, you know, they beat the team that they should have beat, Australia. And they did. They rotate against Turkey, so you can't really have any takeaways from that. Bosnia is not near the level as the United States, and you win that. It was a decent performance. It wasn't some, you know, majestic display of skill that was going to awe anyone. But they showed some grit after Balogun got the red card to kind of close up shop, and then Ben Tillman's goal was a nice moment to have. And yeah, so I mean, as far as like overhauling the youth system, like I don't think wholesale changes are in store because of this performance. I think you kind of have to, you know, there's a lot of challenges with the youth system in the United States. The sheer size and lack of professional clubs across the country is those things are tough to deal with. But I thought, look, if you know, I was a kid in '94 when the World Cup came here, and the sports in a much better place. The national team is, you know, they went to the same round, but it's a much stronger team. The pool is deeper. They play better soccer. So, yeah, I mean, overall, very, very positive experience. But, of course, there's learning experiences that, you know, you have to also, you know, incorporate into the future.
1: One more U.S. men's national team question, then we'll get off of it. The Flo Balogun red, I'm sure you heard of that. I'm sure you were following the news cycle there, Kyle. Look, I didn't think it was a red. I was surprised to hear others disagree. Like Bruce Arena was adamant that it was. I didn't think that it was. And ultimately, I felt like it was probably the right decision to maybe get that thing overturned. But the way it all went down was really gross, right? I mean, I feel like that those two lines of thought, I think, can line up. How did you digest that situation?
2: Yeah, it's tricky, right? Because I didn't think it was a red card. And so because I didn't think it was a red card, you know, I feel like in the end, like justice was served, right? Like ultimately they landed on the correct outcome, but it took, you know, that, you know, the President Trump is involved, whatever his role was, right? The fact that that is now a talking point about whether the head of state of a host nation inserted himself in a way that affected the competition. Like, that's just not good for anyone. If the U.S. had won, that would have been a talking point. It's a talking point now that they lost and they played poorly with Balogun in the lineup. You know, it's fair to wonder, and I tend to not think it played – I don't think it really played a real role. But, like, you kind of wonder, hey, did – that storyline affect preparation? Like, probably not, but it's fair to ask the question. It's fair to Balogun kind of had some comments that seemed to indicate, yeah, that the team was kind of caught off guard by it, and maybe it did shake with some preparation. But look, it was a bad moment for everyone. They're like, no one came out of that looking good, right? FIFA looks corrupt. The U.S. looks like it's meddling in a place it shouldn't have. And then, it doesn't end up having an impact on the game. So it was all for naught anyways.
1: All right. Final World Cup question. We'll do a little college football with you and we'll set you loose. Outside of Messi, Argentina is really hard to like. And for a tournament that was that great and entertaining and engaging, I thought the final was pretty subpar. I give the Spanish side a ton of credit with the way they controlled the entire thing. I mean, part of me feels like Argentina was really bad, and part of me feels like they had no way to be better because Spain was just that good. But then there's the dark arts of the game, right? As they talk about, and the way Argentina, I guess, prefers to play is to dive a lot and try to draw fouls and then try to bait you into the way they want you to play and maybe lose your temper. Well, they lost their temper. They get the red card. Then after the game, there are these videos of them like accosting the Spanish side. So your thoughts on Spain being deserving winners, and then Argentina really, I think, showed a poor side of the way they conduct themselves.
2: Yeah, I mean, it was a tough watch, even for a soccer purist. It was a snoozer, right? I mean, Spain completely dominated the game, didn't create a lot of like great chances. The Argentinian goalkeeper, played really well, but it wasn't like he was making good saves. He wasn't Tim Howard against Belgium making saves that were kind of at the next level, if that makes sense. Deserving champions. They were good all tournament. They were good headed into the tournament. They were the pre-tournament betting favorite. Really likable team. It's cool. I mean, Lamine Yamal is a global superstar. He didn't really have a great tournament. I mean, he was pretty quiet for the most part coming off an injury. So the fact that he wasn't as impactful it ultimately means that Spain won without a real true superstar, playing at a superstar level, I should say. And so that's kind of cool for the team aspect of the sport. So happy to see Spain, win it. And as far as Argentina is concerned, yeah, like, I mean, you're coming off, they won the World Cup 4 years ago. You act like you've been there, right? Like, lose with grace, especially on that stage. Like, you guys got completely outplayed. And so to not have a shot on goal for, the first, 110 minutes of game, and then to behave like that after the game, just a complete disservice to the country, to represent the country that way. You kind of see Messi just looking at him like, what's going on, guys? Like, he wanted no part of that, the post-game shenanigans. And, yeah, it's like when Lionel Messi is gone and retired, Argentina is going to be an easy team to root against, and they're probably already there for a lot of people.
1: All right, moving over to a little college football. Of course, we're still, 6-7 weeks away. Weeks away. But it drives Porter crazy. That's why every time I do it, I have to point it out because it drives me crazy. But we were at Big 12 Media Days a couple weeks ago in Frisco. And Kyle, the best way, I keep using this line, there was just like this Regina George, mean girl, you can't sit with us energy during the entire thing. Like, everyone hates Tech. Tech's mad at the league. Yormark gave this opening statement where he was like part preacher and part politician. There were some weird questions asked. And look, that's kind of the off-the-field weirdness that is permeating throughout the entire thing. Of course, there's the Brendan Sorsby story that dominated headlines. The Ken Paxton, the Texas Attorney General, threatened a lawsuit. Now there's reporting that the day before, Cody Campbell donated like $275,000 to his Senate bid or whatever. It's a weird league, dude. It just is a weird league. It's a weird time. And of course, it's home for Utah and BYU. A lot of people believe BYU should be the favorite because of what's going on with Tech under center. But I just, from the outside looking in, just your thoughts on where we find ourselves with the landscape of the Big 12.
2: Yeah, I mean, it's just a hard league to kind of figure out, right? Because the Tech thing overshadowed the not just the Big 12 in the off season, but like all of college football, the Sorsby stuff. So that, it's first of all, I'm just unfortunate for everyone that's going on. It's Sorsby included, that he's kind of caught up in that. He's not blameless, but there's a real addiction there, it seems like. So, I mean, Texas Tech should have never. I guess they were let me collect my thoughts real quick. So, like, I feel like they did what most schools would do, right, in defending their player, their quarterback, the person who they felt was the keys to making a national title run. I think, like, a lot of schools probably would have behaved in a similar fashion, like, in terms of defending their, you know, quote, student-athlete, right? But it makes it – they were already hard to like for most people just because the influx of cash and how they're kind of buying their way to the top. Again, like, that's great for them, but for everyone else, it makes them an easy target. And then you throw this for sure scandal on top of it. There's going to be a bullseye for a while. This isn't something that you can cleanse your reputation of in a few weeks with the Sorsby not being around anymore. That's just going to be the deal. And whether they're favorites or not, you know, I think probably they should be. Like, the money they dumped in that roster is still. It's still up there, and like we saw it last year, like BYU had a really good team last year, but there was a pretty big gap between them and Texas Tech just in the trenches, right? We just saw that at the point of attack, they just didn't belong on the same field for the most part. And so until there's reason to believe otherwise, I mean, I think Texas Tech deserves to be the favorite still. But again, like the way college football is structured now, I mean, it was always hard to predict in the preseason, like what a team was going to look like. But now with all the movement and all of it, it's, you know, you kind of have to throw away a lot of that stuff and just kind of wait for week three to have a real sense of who looks like what.
1: Yeah. And, you know, SEC Media Day is going on this week, and Greg Sankey took the podium opening to open the thing. And they'll have coaches speak throughout the week. Kirby Smart today. We're going to hear from Lane Kiffin and Steve Sarkisian. And, you know, there's this storyline permeating throughout the ecosystem of college football about the Protect College Sports Act that's been brought to the floor by Congress and Ted Cruz and Maria Cantwell. And clearly the SEC and the Big Ten pushing back on the language in this bill, because what I've been surprised about in this bill is it does actually feel like Congress and the federal government do care about protecting non-Big Ten and SEC institutions and programs. And, you know, they're not necessarily paving the way for this Super League. And the SEC, of course, is upset with that. So is the Big Ten. And whenever Greg Sankey or Tony Petitti speak and they talk about their desire to have the language changed in the bill, it's kind of like they're saying the quiet part out loud that, yes, they do envision a day in college football where they're able to do their own thing away from what we're used to with the NCAA. So, you know, you and I debate the future of this sport all the time, and we'll see if this bill actually is passed. There's a ton to do before it actually gets there. But have you changed your stance and your belief on what you think the future of this sport looks like since you and I last spoke?
2: Yeah, I don't know. Like, it's, I don't know that I have. I mean, like, I also, first of all, like all of that with notwithstanding, I just don't think Congress should be involved in college sports.
1: Yeah.
2: I think there's much more important things that lawmakers should be dealing with than the structure of the NCAA. So, you know, that, let's set that to the side. Like, I do think that the NCAA on its own should try to get to a place to prevent a Super League. But at the same time, I don't know how you do it. I think it's going to continue to incrementally move in that direction. The money is too significant for it not to. I hope it doesn't, because I think that's bad for most consumers of the sport. But when you look at the schools at the top and like their value relative to others in the conference, yeah, I mean, I understand why they want to push for that. And so, I mean, I think I'm like kind of happy that Congress is, you know, trying to put roadblocks in the way, even though I don't think that should be their place. So it's like a tough spot to, it's kind of like the red card thing. Like, I don't think Balogun should have got a red card, but like, I don't think that it should have been rescinded the way it was. Like, it's like, you can't really have it both ways, I suppose. But yeah, I'm also, it's just so hard to predict too with where this is going to turn, because I mean, it takes one or two wealthy donors to buy a politician to push for some sort of change. And, you know, it could be, you know, splitting off in a new direction at any point.
1: Kyle, appreciate the time, man. Have a great rest of the summer, and we'll bug you when college football is closer. Okay.
2: All right. Sounds good. Thanks, man.
1: Kyle Bonagura covers college football and soccer for ESPN. 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All right, 1 hour down, 3 hours to go. We'll catch a quick break. Coming up on the other side, for those of you that have been captivated by the World Cup and wondering where you can get your soccer fix, the summer of soccer continues. MLS has announced their endeavor, namely, Thank You World. We will take it from here. RSL is back in action tomorrow. We have some exciting stadium renovations coming up during the off season to prepare for the calendar switch. And what will the summer window transfer hold? Well, we'll see some talent acquisitions for RSL to maybe raise a trophy for the first time in 17 years. The president of Real Salt Lake is John Kimble. He's our guest coming up on the other side right here on ESPN 700.
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8: Forty-four days from Utah football as the Utes kick off the Morgan Scalley era September 3rd up against the Idaho Vandals. Catch all the previews and interviews leading up to football season right here with the first day of fall camp just around the corner on August 3rd. Before entering the final year of his contract, the Utah Mammoth have signed 29-year-old defenseman John Marino to an 8-year, $6.75 million extension. The 8-year deal locks him up through the 2034-35 NHL season. BYU Hoops has reportedly landed needed front court help in the form of Polish big man Jakub Urbaniak. The 6'9" forward and center brings FIBA and senior national team experience to Provo. And in local NFL offseason news, former Cougar offensive lineman Brady Christensen signed a 1-year deal with the Carolina Panthers, while former Utah State wide receiver standout Devin Tompkins has been released by the Buffalo Bills. This ESPN 700 and 92.1 FM SportsCenter update is brought to you by Southern Steer Butcher. 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I am Porter Larson, and you're listening to The Drive with Spence Checkitz right here on ESPN 700 and 92.1 FM, ESPN700sports.com, the ESPN 700 app, and now streaming live at ESPN 700 Sports Utah on YouTube.

0: Alrighty, we are back. Episode 19 of Reality Check with Spence Check. As a reminder, we record this on Tuesdays, and it's televised on Friday nights on both KMYU and KJAZZ TV. Of course, we're streaming live on ESPN 700 and on YouTube. So there are several areas and ways you can find us. Audience has been growing. Want to say thank you very much to everybody who's making this show a part of your routine. And the summer of soccer continues. MLS has announced a kind of a marketing endeavor, namely, thank you, world. We'll take it from here. So if you're one of the millions of people that just consume this World Cup cycle, good news. You don't have to tap out of the game because RSL, Real Salt Lake, is back in action for the second half of the season. And the president of the club, John Kimble, is good enough to give us some time on the pod. What's up, man? How are you?
1: I'm great. It's great to see you.
0: It's great to see you as always. Thanks so much for the time. And I like to start with a little bit of background with all of my guests, because one of the goals I have for this podcast is to allow our community to get to know the people that run the ecosystem of sport in our market. I like to refer to you as the locals local, right? Mm-hmm. I mean, your history is deeply tied to this state with your ancestors, and you're kind of a lifelong Utahn, and now you're running a soccer club, Johnny. So what do you want our audience to know about John Kimble, like your origin story and how you got into sports?
1: Yeah, I mean, I think I kind of just fell into it through the media world. Working with KSL was my first job on the radio side, and then went into the TV side. And then it was really Sports West and your dad really got me going when he hired me to come work with him with the Mountain West and WAC coverage. It was a couple years into that he decided to buy an MLS team. And so I've been there for a long time, been there from the beginning, had an opportunity to work for Dave for a number of years. Then Deloy Hansen took over the club. At that point, I worked with Deloy for a couple of years and then got recruited to go to the Utah Jazz. And so had a great opportunity to work with the Millers at the Utah Jazz, ran the tour of Utah, ultimately became the president of the arena, and was there for a couple of more years, and got a call to come back to help with Real Salt Lake. And so I've been back since then, and it's been fantastic. It's just blown by, though. It's crazy. Yeah. It's been like almost 6 years. So
0: yeah, and look, it's been 22 years since we brought the club here, yeah, right? So, you snap your fingers, and as they say, time is a thief.
1: Yeah.
0: Right? And you look around, it's like, wait, I want to capitalize on this moment because it feels substantial. It feels real. The last time the World Cup was played on American soil, it directly led to the creation, and it's a real estate has been carved out. It's not going anywhere. In fact, the growth, I think, is probably going to be really exciting to watch. But, you know, Sunday night football, NFL football, is the highest watched show in America, mm-hmm, not sports show, the highest watched TV show. And they average around 23, 24 million viewers. The World Cup final drew 46 million people, and America wasn't even in it. It was Argentina and Spain. The U.S. lost to Belgium in the knockout round, drew 33 million people. So the World Cup final nearly doubled Sunday night football. And a random knockout game featuring the U.S. men's national team outdrew it by 10 million eyes. Yeah. So ultimately, it's pretty undeniable that this World Cup cycle was consumed on a historic level. What sort of growth do you think MLS can expect to see from it?
1: You know, I really think it's another tipping point. And I've mentioned this, and this is just my opinion. Mm-hmm. The tipping point originally in 94 was to get the league started. I think the tipping point now, and this is no offense to anybody, but I think the reality is to really get our best athletes to want to play this game. Mm-hmm. And I think that's the tipping point now. The 8-year-old kid who watched or experienced this World Cup, the kid who's built like Holland that's normally going to go play for the NFL because he looks like a tight end, mm-hmm, they want to play soccer now.
0: Yeah.
1: They want to dominate. And my argument is, in a decade or so, if those athletes are playing at that level, that's when we really have a solid run at a World Cup.
0: Yeah. Yeah. It's interesting to consider what it could look like because I do think, and there's a parent aspect to this as well. Like if you have a 7- and 8-year-old, 9-year-old kid who is an excellent athlete and can probably do anything and excel in it, you're looking at the contracts that players sign in football and basketball and saying, well, if he's really that good, he can make $250-$300 million if he's a great basketball player or a great football player. And then in college, the NIL money is clearly in football, and and basketball as well. So as the league grows and children and their parents see the economic value of being a soccer player, in addition to maybe being inspired by what they just saw with the World Cup, then I think our best young athletes might be more inclined to try to play soccer. So it's in a lot of ways, it's about the economics of the game.
1: Yeah, and that is the other tipping point, is just the economics. It's got to change. It will change. There's, you know, owners and ownership groups that are investing in this sport. Just looking at our own ownership group with the Millers and with the Blitzer group, there's people that want to invest in this because they see it as the future of sport here. And to have it embraced the way it was through World Cup that's just the extra juice that it needed to get going.
0: During this cycle, you had an opportunity to attend a few matches, right?
1: Yes.
0: So take us in those stadiums for people that didn't have a chance to actually go to a match while it was here. What was the atmosphere like?
1: Yeah, I was able to go to the Paraguay U.S. game in L.A. at SoFi Stadium. That building just on its own. I took my daughter to a Taylor Swift concert there, and it was unbelievable. But that atmosphere was unlike any sporting event I have ever witnessed.
0: Yeah.
1: By the end of the game, locked in arms with 20 people around me, we came up with our own chants. It was just something that I've never experienced before.
0: Yeah.
1: And I think anybody who went to a game had that same feeling. I also went to Seattle to the Australia US game. And the thing that impressed me there was just everybody standing, singing the national anthem, and just how powerful that was to witness. And again, just unlike anything I'd ever seen before.
0: Yeah.
1: So it was an amazing sporting experience.
0: Yeah. And, you know, the World Cup itself is unlike anything that exists. The Olympics don't come close. I think that's probably the closest thing that we could be analogous with. And of course, in America, we have the Super Bowl, which is great, but it's one game. It's every year. And part of me wishes the World Cup was every summer, but the fact that it's every 4 years, I think, adds to the intrigue. And I didn't grow up a fan of soccer at all. Mm-hmm. I played when I was little, but I was on the orange team. Yeah. And then when I was old enough, I played American football like most of us did. But I've been working in or covering the sport for 22 years now. And this is my fifth World Cup cycle that I've consumed. And I remember the first match I watched right after we brought RSL here, people were encouraging me, you need to watch the World Cup, because I'd never had before.
1: Yeah.
0: The first match I watch, the intro is playing. And they're playing the national anthem from the country, and they're panning across the players' faces, and they're screaming their national anthem, and tears are rolling down their face. And I went, huh, what is this all about? I have a hard time even articulating it properly as far as what it feels like it means to people globally, but I want you to take a shot at it since you've been to some games now.
1: Yeah, I mean, you know, kind of my similar story was watching that Netflix film on Pablo Escobar.
0: Sure, yeah. And, two Escobars, yeah.
1: And just realizing what that meant to that country.
0: Yeah.
1: I mean, to the point that they would take that guy's life.
0: Right.
1: And it's a phenomenal story. And that was just it is life. It's like the guy on Ted Lasso says, soccer is life.
0: Right.
1: And to be the largest sport in the world that is dwarfs any other sport.
0: Mm-hmm.
1: It truly, and we saw it come here. We saw the Scots. We saw Norway. We saw everybody come and celebrate, and they taught us and showed us how to celebrate something like we've never seen before.
0: Yeah.
1: Like they took over Boston. I mean, it was just phenomenal. The streets of Seattle post game. It's just, again, it is life.
0: Yeah.
1: It's bigger than sport. It's close to religion. It's just literally right there. And this is, again, that tipping point that I think the United States is really starting to tap into, because there's just nothing like it.
0: Yeah.
1: I mean, there really isn't.
0: Yeah. The cultural element is really fascinating to me, because you learn so many things about so many other countries just by watching a soccer tournament. And the Scots in Boston were, after two nights, they were just out of beer. Boston, the city, ran out of beer.
1: Yeah.
0: And if you've ever been to Boston City, they usually don't have a problem running out of beer. And the Scots basically drank them under the table in a couple of nights. A video of Lamine Yamal in a Walmart.
1: Yeah.
0: And he's looking around and no one recognizes him. He's this global superstar. One more World Cup thought, then we'll do some RSL.
1: Sure.
0: The other thing that I really liked is there was a lot of nervous energy and hand-wringing about whether or not we were going to be able to pull this off in our country based off of a number of different things that we don't need to get into on this platform. But I thought the country showed well. I thought people from around the world came to America, and from my prism, they seem to enjoy their experience, which I think is awesome.
1: Yeah, no, it's funny. I have this kind of barometer of things. I ride road bikes, and when I go out on a road bike ride, most other road bikers will never acknowledge you because they're way too cool and they're wearing their little stretchy pants and all that kind of stuff. Yeah. And I went out the day after the U.S. team had won. Every single person waved at me.
0: Oh, that's cool.
1: Because I wave and they wave back.
0: Yeah.
1: Now it's gone back. The humanity is left because I rode on Saturday and nobody waved to me. So, but it just literally created something that, you know, there's been terrible things that have happened that have brought us together. This was something that was the beautiful game that brought us together. And you saw it across every city. You saw it with all the people that were coming here. There was just pure joy. And people were excited and they were having, you know, the time of their lives. And you saw all the memes of people saying, oh, I thought somebody said I'd get shot when I came to America. And just going on at just how amazing this country is and how we did step up. And this is, again, the level that they're going to measure World Cups against.
0: Yeah, hopefully we can, with the way we just showed FIFA how we can do this, hopefully it's not another 30, 40 years or whatever.
1: Yeah.
0: Maybe we can get it back in 2038. People are already talking about that, which would be awesome. But as I continue to say on my daily show, ESPN 700, every day 2 to 6, The Drive with Spence Checkitz, the summer of soccer continues.
1: Yeah.
0: So as MLS has outlined this really cool new marketing initiative, using Can I Kick It from Tribe Called Quest, which I've been using on my show from our RSL coverage for 8 years.
1: That's true.
0: Thank you, world.
1: Yeah.
0: We've got it from here.
1: Yeah.
0: What should fans know about the new soccer fans that are missing the World Cup? Why is RSL the place to be for them?
1: You know, we had over 90,000 people come out to our watch parties.
0: That's so cool.
1: And we have thousands of new unique accounts that came out because we made everybody register. It was free to the public, but we wanted to capture data so that we could send information out. The Hispanic community showed up like nothing I've ever seen before. And so, again, massive tipping point. We played Burnley last week. We had a fantastic showing against a team that has been in the EPL. We've got a good team.
0: Yeah.
1: And so there is great soccer being played. And so the momentum that the World Cup brought us to now continues with Real Salt Lake and the Royals.
0: Yeah.
1: Both our teams are sitting in the top five. We're very competitive. We want to win trophies this year. That is our commitment, is we want to win trophies this year.
0: Yeah.
1: And our ownership, the Miller Group, has stepped up. The support, the financing, everything that they're doing, they're saying and doing everything that they said they would do. Jason has a number of new employees on the team side to make sure our teams are healthy. The investment that's going to happen in the building with our renovation that's going to start soon. It's just literally we are taking it from here.
0: Yeah.
1: And we've got the caliber of play here in Utah to support that.
0: Yeah.
1: So when people come out, they're going to be entertained. They're going to watch the beautiful game. You see players like Gozo, born and raised here. We can be certainly proud of that. He is a world-class athlete.
0: Yeah.
1: We have a number of world-class athletes that are playing on our team, on both the men and women's teams. And that's what people want to see.
0: Yeah, for sure. So again, we're recording this Tuesday night. So RSL resumes the season tomorrow. By the time you see this on TV on Friday, the match will be over. But it's a big one. It's LAFC, and you can see it on FS1. It's also on Apple Television, but FS1 will have the broadcast. So the second half of the season for RSL is going to get going here. Fourth in the West, but two games in hand on LA. And you referenced Gozo. It's interesting. Steve Starks was my guest last week. And Steve has a basketball background like I do. So it was kind of nice to hear him echo my sentiment, which is always like, hey, we are developing these young players and they're still so young. I don't want to move them. I get it. Yeah. If you can make some money and if there's a number out there that makes sense, you do it. It's just different than the basketball background where you draft, develop, you want to retain. But Steve was talking last week, Johnny, in a very additive way. My guess is Gozo's not going anywhere. I don't know that, but my guess is Diego Luna is not going anywhere. Who knows? Maybe a designated player is added to the group. But it's been 17 years since we lifted a trophy. And this to me feels like for the first time, I mean, we've made the playoffs for, I think, five straight years. We just, we're not advancing.
1: Yes.
0: But this is the first time, and there's some really good teams out West. This is the first time I look at this group and I think, you know what? We got a shot to do something.
1: We can do something this year, and we've got the players that will get us there. And again, the Millers commitment is to being a championship team and a championship organization. And so they want to do everything, especially focusing on what we can control and what we can do right now. Mm-hmm. We want to win now.
0: Yeah.
1: And so there is a commitment, I believe, for us to look at additional players mm-hmm. and to bring in additional opportunities to help us be that much stronger. But they're committed,
0: yeah.
1: and they want to win now. Now, to your point, you know, soccer is very different. You look at Messi's path, you look at Beckham's path and where they went and the academies that they went through. And the natural path for some of these athletes is to move on and yep. potentially go to Europe. And we want that for them, too. But it's going to be all based on the right time.
0: Mm-hmm.
1: When's the right time
0: yep.
1: for us? When's the right time for our team to do that? When's the right time for the player to go? There's been talk, you know, of Gozo going. It hasn't been the right time yet.
0: Yeah.
1: And so, you know, while I'm in those conversations, what I see continually is the commitment to win
0: mm-hmm.
1: and to do things right by the team and by the player.
0: Yeah.
1: And that's, you know, that creates a championship culture.
0: Yeah. Yeah. And look, back to the economics of the thing, the reality is player, as you pointed out, Gozo is a world-class athlete. He's not just a good soccer player. He's a world-class potential EPL premiership, hopefully future U.S. men's national team star. And to maximize your earning potential in this sport right now, you do go to Europe. And it's backwards in basketball, where if you can't make the NBA, then you go over to Spain or Germany or whatever. In America, if you're too good for soccer here, you do go overseas because that's where you can make the most money. So it does come back down to the economics of the thing.
1: Yeah.
0: And Pablo joined the show this week and basically said there's no reason why the United States can't be the EPL. There's no reason why we can't figure out the economics, where Erling Haaland at this age couldn't get some amazing offer to come over here instead of continue to play in London. But that's where you make the most money. So it goes back to the economics of the thing. If Gozo thought he could make, I don't know, $15-25 million a year here, he would stay. But if he has that potential, then you do have to give him that opportunity to go at some point. I get it.
1: Yeah. And we're on the front end of that. And David Beckham was the one that started it. And arguably, we have the very best player on the planet Earth playing in our league now
0: mm-hmm.
1: because of the economics that they put in place to make that happen. They're going to do that again. They're going to consistently do it. They're going to get those players when they're younger. And again, within a decade or so, a player like Gozo may say, no, I want to stay.
0: Yeah,
1: because a lot of those players want to come to the U.S. just because it is the U.S. and the experience and the way that they can raise their families, et cetera, et cetera. It's very compelling to them.
0: Yeah.
1: But for right now, you know, that's where it's at. Just like the NBA and basketball, the reality is that's where some of those players want to go to hone their skills. But ultimately, I think that's exactly where we're headed.
0: So in addition to the Millers' commitment to RSL, the Millers have always been very committed to our community.
1: Mm-hmm.
0: It's very important to Gale. I'm sure it was very important to Larry, but he was working so hard. I think he left it to other people. But Gale is always, because I worked for the Millers for almost 8 years,
1: mm-hmm.
0: and their Day of Giving, something they do every single year, and it's going on right now to kind of help this youth sports initiatives. Can you fill us in on this?
1: Yeah, I mean, the Millers are amazing in the sense that they want to give back to the community. They want to give back to youth sports. And so they've created a fund that will match people. You know, a lot of people will come and ask for support. There's literally now a fund for youth sports that will help young teams, young athletes get funded. And the Millers have set this up, and it's just an amazing program that we want everybody to understand. It's a match. So when they make that commitment, they'll match the money. There's a lot more information on it, but just keep your eyes open for the Day of Giving and the Millers giving back to youth sports.
0: Yeah. Search on the internet, Miller Sports Entertainment Day of Giving. Your donation will be matched by the Millers. So it's a very, generous thing that they have going on. You had referenced some upcoming renovations to the stadium, and we're going to see a calendar switch in MLS. I was a little skeptical initially, but I actually, now that I understand it, I think it's the absolute right move
1: yeah.
0: for the league. last year we would not have needed any renovations because we did not have a winter. It was kind of odd.
1: Yeah.
0: But we do live in the Rockies, where more often than not, we may have some cold weather matches. What are you guys doing to the stadium just to create some good contingencies in the case that you need some weather games to be taken care of?
1: Yeah. And you know, the reality is your dad built a beautiful building. It has amazing bones to it and structure. And so the remodel is really focused on giving our season ticket holders and our fans the value that they've been paying for. We're now producing it on the field. Now we want to give back in the building. We're looking at new seats. We're looking at new premium areas. We're looking at new LED boards and jumbotrons to just enhance that experience. And because it was built so well, we don't have to tear it down and rebuild. It's really just kind of focusing on those areas that we know are really meaningful to the fans.
0: Yeah.
1: As far as, you know, mitigating the heat and the cold, you know, we're hardy people. You know, we go to U of U games mm-hmm. and BYU games and we wear Gore-Tex. Yep. So the reality is what the league has told us is that 92% of our games will be exactly the same. So it's not going to change that dramatically. And to your point, with the weather being the way it is, I don't think we have really much to worry about when it comes to the weather.
0: Did you say 92% of the schedule is going to be basically the same?
1: Exactly. We may have one game in late November. We may have one game earlier in February, but they want to take care of the six, what they're calling northern teams. Mm-hmm. So schedule wise, they'll help us when, you know, it's 30 degrees.
0: Yeah. Okay.
1: Or 20 degrees.
0: Okay.
1: So
0: we got 11 games in the next 44 days. Mm-hmm. We got Leagues Cup. We have MLS. The chase is on. So as we're kind of wrapping this thing up again, as I said to intro the show, this feels like a very seminal moment for the sport. I'm always skeptical. I always kind of push back on the people that are like, hey, the World Cup's going to come here and suddenly it's going to be this huge thing. But you can feel it when it's a little bit different. Yeah. So for all of our listeners out there that are captivated because of this World Cup experience, how can they continue the summer of soccer? What's the best thing?
1: So it's a tournament style happening within the league regular season. So that's really exciting. Our Hispanic community has stepped up and they're awesome. And so we're going back to them. They love that we bring in these teams. It's a great, Mexico was extremely talented in the World Cup. Mm-hmm. So we're playing those best teams and there's a championship opportunity to go through there. Then we get right back to Minnesota in our regular schedule and carry it out through the end of the year.
0: There you go. So go to rsl.com, single game ticket options available as well. Johnny, it's been a fun summer of soccer and it continues. Thanks for your time, my friend.
1: Thank you. Good to see you.
2: 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RSL President John Kimball giving us some time today. 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It is called Reality Check with Spence Checkitz. I believe John was our, 19th episode. 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It is released on the podcast platform on Wednesdays. So it will come out on the podcast form coming up tomorrow. And then we televise it on Friday nights on both KNYU and KJazz TV. So it's streaming live on YouTube. And obviously, we bring it over here to ESPN 700 Sports as well. Steve Starks joined us last week, the CEO of the LHM company. The week before that, it was Mark Harlan and Matt Webb. Mark, of course, the AD at Utah. And Matt Webb is the new CEO, of Crimson Brand Partners, the new company created by Utah Athletics in conjunction with Otro Capital. Matt is the new CEO. So if you're looking to get to know Matt Webb, that's also up there. The week before that, it was Ryan Smith and Austin Ainge after they had drafted Darren Peterson. Kyle Beckerman has joined us. Of course, Morgan Scali was our first guest. Alex Jensen has been on the podcast. Pablo has been on the show. So a lot of stuff over there. If you're looking for some good local stuff, Nick Olacek stopped by to talk to some Mammoth. We try to cover pretty much everything, whether it's the Jazz or the Utes, BYU, RSL, or the Mammoth. So it is called Reality Check with Spence Checkitz. You can check that out wherever you get your podcasts. And appreciate John Kimball stopping by today. Thurl Bailey is going to be live in studio for an entire hour starting at 4 o'clock today. Always appreciate Thurl's time. We'll do some jazz basketball, some NBA offseason, and just kind of chop it up with Big T. He's the man. We'll see what he has going on outside of his broadcasting career. He's always got something, man. Thurl's a busy guy. So that will come your way in just about 30-ish minutes from right now. So we got a busy show Tuesday afternoon. Keep it right here on ESPN 700.
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0: people knew enough that I think we're going to just call him Morgan. 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Witt was Witt. And now Morgan, are you going to call him Scally? You going to call him Morgan? 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

0: All right, Anne Hathaway and Ewan McGregor are coming to a big screen near you. 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More details can be found at ESPN700sports.com. When was the last time you went to a movie in a movie theater?
1: Ooh, that's a good question. I'm trying to think. It might have been 1917.
0: You weren't alive in 1917.
1: The movie.
0: Oh, to see the movie 1917.
1: Mm-hmm. Which was good.
0: Okay.
1: That's it. Yeah. I went to like a premiere of some like Sundance thing because I was in the background of it, but I don't think that doesn't count.
0: Wait, was that when you tried out for Yellowstone?
1: No, but similar. I was because I was riding a horse.
0: Do you have a side hustle as an actor you haven't told me about?
1: No, not intentionally, but I have been in a few shorts and such.
0: So you get spotted riding a horse and they're like, that dude needs to be in our movie.
1: More just like personal connections that do films and ask me whatnot.
0: Do you call them films?
1: Oh, yeah.
0: I do.
1: If I'm in them.
0: If you're in them, they're a film for sure. I was actually thinking about this. I used to go to the movie theater with friends every week.
1: Yeah.
0: It was like a Sunday night thing we did back in the day. And I don't know if it's the COVID thing. Maybe everything's available streaming at home. I cannot remember the last time I went to a movie theater, and I used to do it all the time. It's one of those things where I'm like, I really miss doing that, and yet I don't do it. There's no excuse. It's not that hard to do. They do still exist. I mean, movie theaters are still around, but it's the comfort of your own home, and for me, it's more the fact like something really has to motivate you to go to the theater. And if you know that it's coming to HBO Max or whatever in like 2 weeks, you're like, I'll just wait. You know, I wonder what I have no data on this, but I wonder what the business of the movie theater, current ecosystem is like right now. How many people are still going to movie theater?
1: It's definitely gone down. And as you mentioned, COVID kind of expedited that. The advent of Redbox was a thing.
0: Redbox.
1: Wow. I remember when Netflix sent you movies, right? They sent you the DVDs. Yeah. That all definitely contributes to it. But yeah, the COVID thing, I think when people stopped going to movies and started watching everything instant, right, on their televisions, it really kind of killed it. I think there's probably still like a healthy amount of people that do it I still see theaters that are operating and around. But it's definitely gone down. And yeah, the 1917 was in 2019. So,
0: 2019.
1: I think that is the last time I like went out to a movie. Now that's the other thing. If the movie is something I want to see enough, I have no problem doing it.
0: Yeah.
1: I haven't gotten that itch from a trailer or from a movie apparently in 7 years. So maybe movies aren't as good anymore, or we ran out of topics to do good movies about. I don't know.
0: The Odyssey,
1: right?
0: That movie's out right now. A lot of people talking about that.
1: When Nolan makes a movie, I'm sure it gets a lot of people to go to theaters. And I actually did have some friends ask if I was interested in that. So hey, maybe I'll do it. Maybe I'll go see a movie for the first time in a theater since 2019.
0: Yeah, it's weird. Like there was a time where I could watch the Oscars and be like, I've seen the majority of these films. And now I'll turn on the Oscars. I'm like, I think I've seen maybe one. And, you know, then after maybe watching the Oscars, it'll motivate me to go find a movie I haven't seen. I used to really watch a lot of movies, and now it's more like shows as opposed to movies. I was looking for something to watch the other night, and I just ended up firing up Larry David's new show on HBO.
1: You mentioned that. I found a movie that Larry David did in like 2013 that I'd never seen.
0: Okay.
1: Clear History.
0: Yeah.
1: Went back and watched rather than, you know, going out to a movie. So, yeah, there's something to kind of all of what you mentioned, the ease of access that we have to films now. And, of course, as you said, I think it's got to motivate you, right? So maybe it's incumbent upon the directors to start making good movies again.
0: Have you heard anything about The Odyssey? I feel like a lot of there are a lot of angry people online.
1: Oh, really? I've only seen people saying like it lived up to it.
0: Oh, okay.
1: I think there's the angry people online are because the what's her name? What's his name?
0: Matt Damon?
1: No.
0: Oh, Juno, who's now a man.
1: Yes.
0: Yes, the angry people online feel like Christopher Nolan is now woke.
1: Right.
0: Because, of course.
1: I couldn't care less.
0: Because, of course. We've talked about that term before. JP texted me last night. He said that I remind him of Odysseus, a hero who's also very flawed. Mm. I feel like he was bullying me. See, the thing about getting mad about this movie, you realize none of these people are real. Like, this is a fictional... It's mythology. Like none of the, like, so whenever I hear like, whoa, there's a black lady playing this character. I'm like, it's not a real person. You can't go back in history and be like, she was white. No, she didn't exist.
1: For like a Spider-Man or something.
0: It's so odd to me.
1: That's pretty silly.
0: Yeah. So I don't know. Maybe I'll head out and see a movie. I've not gone to a movie theater in a long, long time.
1: The Green Lantern is gay? No way.
0: No, the Green Lantern is not a real thing. the things people choose to waste their energy thing. What do you make of media members reporting on jobs, the job status of other media members?
1: Weird.
0: I think it feels kind of gross.
1: I mentioned it when we touched on it at the beginning of the show. We're in a click economy, right? So if you find something that people are interested in and will share and spread, then you're going to report on it, especially if you work for an outlet who pays you based upon that, right? So I don't like it. I think it's weird. But if you don't want people reporting on your layoffs, I would probably go about it in a way that information doesn't become public before you alert the people involved. Kind of an easy way to get around that. I mean, folks are going to talk about it, especially if you're a big name, say Jay Billis. People are going to talk about it. So to make it like less of a story, I would go about it in a different way. Of course, we're talking about the ESPN stuff over the last couple of days.
0: Yeah, if you missed it, the wildest part, and there's more details coming out. So Ryan Clark, who spent 13 years in the NFL and was a very, very good player, won a Super Bowl with the Steelers, buddies with our guy Stevenson Sylvester. And it was the weirdest thing because I was at home doing show prep and I'm kind of flipping around some of the channels and Ryan's on Sports Center and then he was on Get Up. I think he was on First Take and then he was doing his NFL Live segment. And as I was watching him on NFL Live, I get an alert on my phone from The Athletic that Ryan Clark had been laid off and I'm watching him on television. And I'm like, what's going on? Apparently after doing one of his segments, he was informed that he was no longer employed at ESPN. Now, ESPN, through certain outlets, they're starting to kind of get their side of the story out. And what they're saying is they did it that way in order for him not to, you know, because we all do the thing. Like, you go to break, and then you pull up your phone, and you're pulling up social media. You're looking at the latest news. Their spin at this point, and maybe it's real, I don't know, that they told him as soon as he was done with the segment, so he didn't pull up his phone and see the news, because he would have pulled up his phone and see the and have seen the news, because I was seeing the news while I was watching him on television. So that's kind of this dynamic that's going on out there. Cam Newton has also been let go. I don't know that he added much of anything, quite frankly, at all. David Lloyd, who had been there forever, mostly a Sports Center anchor, has been let go. Carl Ravitch, who's been there since like 1993, mostly on the baseball stuff. He did some Sports Center as well. He has been let go. Stefania Bell, who was like their injury. Didn't we have Stefania Bell on the show a couple of times?
1: Mm-hmm.
0: That's right.
1: She did the Alex Smith doc.
0: Oh, that's right. Yes, that's right. Yeah, she's very nice. She has been let go. Bart Scott, who was a great linebacker for the Jets and others, let go. Charles Davis was let go. Charles Davis is really, really good at his job. That was kind of surprising. So, yeah, it's this new kind of interesting job in media where you're reporting on the job status of other media members. This apparently is as a result of ESPN and the NFL Network merger. I believe the NFL now owns 10% of ESPN as a result of that partnership. You know, last year, the Van Gundy stuff continues. First of all, it really irritates me. Now Jeff is coaching in the NBA again. It's something he always wanted to do. But their walking line concerning the decision-making process to fire Jeff is they were afraid he was going to go take a coaching job. So then they hired J.J. Redick, who took a coaching job with Lakers. And they hired Doc Rivers, who took a coaching job with the Bucks. So obviously that didn't work out very well. Keyshawn Johnson, Jalen Rose let go last year as well. And I guess this is just the beginning, because there are some other people that are tweeting out that they have been let go. And I'm not familiar with a lot of them. And this does come down, I think without really digging into it and knowing exactly where ESPN is at with this, Stephen A. Smith and Pat McAfee, I think those two contracts are combined for over $100 million per year. And so therefore, you know, some of these layoffs are probably as a result of, you know, the NFL coming in and looking at the landscape and understanding you're spending that much on talent for only two people and then having to find ways to cut corners in other places. I was thinking about this through the prism because we were talking about Victor Wembanyama leaving some money on the table for the Spurs to be able to go out and sign players the way Jalen Brunson did. Now, Wembanyama still signed like a $253 million contract. I think he left like 50 or 60 on the table. If you're a media member working for a company, are you willing to give up some of your money so your coworkers can stay employed? Because if it does have to do with simply Pat McAfee and Stephen A. Smith specifically, those two making the money that they're making, as to why ESPN decided to lay off all these other people, be interesting to see whether or not, you know, that's a thought process that either of those two would have. But just kind of a weird deal. It didn't used to be a thing where there were other media outlets reporting on layoffs in other companies and the way ESPN elected to go about their business here to try to inform Ryan Clark before he saw it on social media. And the reports are a lot of these other people actually did see the news on social media before ESPN was able to kind of get the information to them. And, you know, this is kind of how it goes now. I think if I remember correctly, even way back, I believe Darren Williams found out he was traded via a social media post. And that was way back in the day. So it's not like a new dynamic, but it's hard to control the messaging when clearly ESPN has people at the company that are leaking this information to Andrew Marchand and The Athletic and others. And the speed at which information is shared, because Marchand will get it and he knows that it's his job to report on this stuff. So suddenly he goes with it online and then boom, somebody at ESPN sees it. They're texting their friend. They're sending a screenshot like, are you aware that you're no longer employed? It's a different ecosystem than it used to be. And I guess it's just kind of the sign of the times is how it goes. All right, we were talking about this a little bit earlier. We had Kyle Bonagura on the show earlier today. Kyle does a really good job covering college football. Covers some soccer. We did some World Cup with Kyle as well. But ultimately, with SEC Media Days going on right now, Big 12 Media Days a few weeks ago in Frisco, I'll remind you that as we are just about, 7 weeks away-ish from kickoff for Utah football, if you are looking for college football sound and that's what you want only, we've got a ton up on ESPN700sports.com right now. I believe we did about 80 interviews over the course of 2 days at Big 12 Media Days. And so it's the SEC's turn this week. And the main topic of conversation continues to be what the SEC would like to see in the Protect College Sports Act as it kind of makes its way through Congress. I continue to be somewhat skeptical that this thing is ever going to get passed, but it's made it further than a lot of people thought it was ever going to make it anyway. And whenever, as I've talked about here for a long time, it's one of the reasons why when the Pac-12 just crumbled right before our eyes, you could kind of see the future of what was going on here. Certainly when the Pac-12 lost Los Angeles, it felt like it was untenable. And with, you know, USC and UCLA, and then, of course, UW and Oregon electing to find very safe landing spots, it did create a little bit of a fever pitch and a little bit of a panic around here. And Utah was able to find a safe spot in the Big 12 for now. And I'm not one that believes the Big 12 is in imminent danger, but there is a big part of me that does believe if you are not in the SEC and if you're not in the Big 10, there is a little bit of nervous energy about what's next for you. And it is why, even though, I mean, I feel like every time we have a national college football reporter on the show and we caught up with a couple like Nicole Auerbach and others down at Big 12 Media Days, I know there are a lot of people at the University of Utah that A, are very hopeful, and some B, very confident that the Big Ten does appear to be a landing spot for the Utes. I can't corroborate that. I have no idea. And that would certainly be my preference. I mean, obviously, if you're in one of those two conferences, you don't have sleepless nights. You really don't. It's a safe spot for you. But whenever we talk to any of these national college voices, they don't seem to believe that any sort of conversation is taking place with Utah or BYU heading to the Big Ten. And some of the online reports, it's just hard to know whether or not these are credible voices, but it seems like every single day there's another story, blog post, podcast recorded. And maybe it is just people looking for engagement, but about maybe BYU landing in the Big Ten or Utah landing in the Big Ten. Texas Tech, of course, continuously linked to the SEC. That's where they would like to land at some point. And if you're able to make that happen, then yeah, you definitely don't have the unknown nature of college football to keep you up at night. Because no matter what, the Big 12 will survive. The Pac-12 technically survived. It just looks a lot different. And if Congress is able to pass this thing, and they do cap the number of member institutions at 19, it makes very few spots available for teams that are in the Big 12 ecosystem to land in the Big 10 or the SEC, even though that would be the preference, that would be the hope. But if we play the hypothetical game, and let's just kind of lean in a local angle here to manifest good things for our local teams, that BYU and Utah are able to end up getting some sort of invite, and with whatever the future of college football looks like, if it is a breakaway, as Greg Sankey not so gently alluded to during his media yesterday, and we surmise that BYU and Utah are part of that group moving forward, and we'll put Texas Tech in there as well, it does leave some other intriguing options. You know, TCU would be in the SEC footprint down in Texas. You look at some of the other potential options there. I mean, Kansas, of course, in basketball is amazing. They just got a massive donation of like $300 million+. But all the reports that I've seen really are involving Utah, BYU, and Texas Tech, who are the three best football programs in this conference. Are they the three best teams this year? Part of me feels like the answer to that is yes. A lot of conversation about Arizona, a lot of conversation about Houston. We're able to catch up with coaches from both those teams during Big 12 media days and players too. So the Big 12 would be left to survive. What sort of deal... TV deal is out there once this stuff kind of hits the open market again, because it does have a little bit of a feel of what happened with the Pac-12, where Brett Yormark, to his credit, and I still hesitate to believe this was actually intentional from Brett Yormark. I feel like it was more fortunate and opportunistic than it was like an intentional move. But what he ultimately was able to do is grab the last deal on the market, grab the last live TV rights deal on the market for college football. And that's what led to the Pac-12 crumbling, losing Oregon, losing UW, losing Los Angeles, the second biggest media market in the country. I mean, having the LA footprint was a massive deal for the Pac-12. And it's still so insane to me that there is not a home for West Coast football the way I feel like there should be a home for West Coast football. Still, the traveling dynamic, I mean, just the schematics and the logistics that athletic departments have to traverse now to get their teams to travel to the footprint they need to travel to play all these sports. I feel like it's settled a little bit, but it's still wild that you're traveling two time zones to play a softball game. I never thought we would be in that reality. So again, just like the Pac-12 has survived, it just has survived and it looks much different. And I do not want to be disrespectful to any of the teams in the Pac-12, but once upon a time, it was Oregon, Washington, UCLA, USC, Utah, etc. And now it's Boise State, Colorado State, Fresno State, Oregon State, San Diego State, Texas State, Utah State, and Washington State. Okay, they've rebranded into this state school type conference. There's some Gonzaga talk out there because they're awesome at basketball. I'm not sure how that would look. You know, and leaving the Mountain West now to look different as all this shuffling has taken place with Air Force and Hawaii and Nevada and New Mexico. North Dakota State is in the Mountain West. Northern Illinois is in the Mountain West Conference. San Jose State, UNLV, UTEP, and Wyoming. So, you know, the Big 12, if we play the hypothetical as this bill kind of works its way through the federal government, that the three teams we think would be the most likely teams to land in a soft spot with the Big Ten and the SEC would be BYU, Utah, and Texas Tech. It still leaves you with Arizona State and Arizona and Baylor and Cincinnati and Colorado and Houston and Iowa State, Kansas State, Oklahoma State, TCU, UCF, and West Virginia. But then would the Big 12 look at some of the other conferences to try to poach some of the better products in the quote-unquote Pac-12 for the Mountain West Conference? And then we do have to talk about the ACC, because if there are only, if the bill passes through Congress and then makes it through the Senate and it's voted and it becomes real, it leaves maybe four or five spots at the table if the Big Ten and the SEC do want to break away. And let me be clear, I feel like they very much do want to do that. I feel like Greg Sankey essentially told us that without saying it out loud. But when you look at the ACC, Clemson, Duke is better in football than they ever have been. And obviously, it's an unbelievable basketball program. There's Clemson, there's Florida State, there's Duke, there's Miami, there's North Carolina, SMU. Okay, so there's some interesting options in the ACC as well. So Clemson, Duke, Florida State, Miami, North Carolina. There's five. Texas Tech, Utah, BYU, three out of the Big 12. Those to me are the eight teams that could be left fighting for what are four or five spots available to join this breakaway situation if it actually goes down. So it's clear why the Big Ten and the SEC are pushing back on this bill, because they don't want to have the cap set at 18 or 19. And it's clear why they're trying to set the cap at 18 or 19, because Congress actually is trying to protect the Big 12, the ACC, G6, all the other schools. This is going to be a fascinating chess match to watch this thing unfold. How it's going to end, I have no idea. But as SEC Media Days rolls on down in Tampa this week, I think it's going to be interesting to continue to follow the messaging out of the voices that run. Still, maybe not the best, but probably the most powerful conference in all of college football. All right, 2 hours down, 2 hours to go. Big T, Thurl Bailey, live in studio, entire 4 o'clock hour. 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
3: Days from Utah football as the Utes kick off the Morgan Scally era September 3rd up against the Idaho Vandals. Catch all the previews and interviews leading up to football season right here with the first day of fall camp just around the corner on August 3rd. Before entering the final year of his contract, the Utah Mammoth have signed 29-year-old defenseman John Marino to an 8-year, $6.75 million extension. The 8-year deal locks him up through the 2034-35 NHL season. BYU Hoops has reportedly landed needed front court help in the form of Polish big man Jakub Urbaniak. The 6'9" forward and center brings FIBA and senior national team experience to Provo. And in local NFL offseason news, former Cougar offensive lineman Brady Christensen signed a one-year deal with the Carolina Panthers, while former Utah State wide receiver standout Devin Tompkins has been released by the Buffalo Bills. 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
1: All right, hop on YouTube right now. 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Thurl Bailey, Big T, jazz legend, on the broadcast, live in studio. What's up, T? How are you?
2: I'm doing good, Spence, man. It's good to see you. It's been a minute.
1: It has been a minute. It has been a minute. Mostly, I just want to talk about your golf game, quite frankly, because I just found out you got into the game of golf.
2: You know, if this were maybe 3-4 years ago, you wouldn't want to talk about it.
1: Mm-hmm.
2: But it has become an obsession, a passion, not just for me,
1: mm-hmm.
2: but for our family. And for me, part of the blame goes to Ron Boone.
1: Sure.
2: Because he taught me how to be better.
1: Okay, yeah.
2: And whenever I get invited to an event now, I'll call him up. Sometimes I have to pay him to come.
1: Uh-huh.
2: You know, that's Ron.
1: Sure.
2: No, but but he's been a great teacher, and I picked up some things. I got a competitive family, so
1: yeah.
2: My wife's the best of all of us.
1: Oh, really?
2: Oh, yeah.
1: Very nice.
2: Cindy can play.
1: Yeah, that doesn't surprise me. I golfed with Booner, I think, 2 summers ago. 6 holes in 1. He's had 6 holes in 1. And I asked, we were at Bonneville on a par 3, and I said, are you going to jar it? He said, my goal is to never get another hole in one unless I'm winning a car the next time.
2: That sounds like Booner.
1: Yeah. So what's your strength in your game right now, and what do you have to work on?
2: You know, my strength really has become my drive right off the tee, and I'm putting pretty good.
1: Mm-hmm.
2: I think I've kind of figured out my wedges. I have to bend a little bit lower because I have this tendency when I come through to stand up a bit.
1: Yeah.
2: Because tall mm-hmm. people just kind of have that instinct. You won't want to be up here.
1: Right.
2: Everybody else is. So yeah. I'm kind of getting rid of that, trying to stay down and keep my head head over the ball. And so it's off and on. Sometimes I get it. Sometimes I don't.
1: Sure.
2: It's not habitual yet. Yeah. So I'm still working on it.
1: Well, since you're new to it, it's going to take a minute. I mean, even Michael Jordan himself says this is the hardest game on the planet.
2: It is.
1: You know, it's hard to get good.
2: It's humbling, isn't it?
1: Oh, for sure.
2: Yeah.
1: And it takes time. Is there any sort of parallel between learning to shoot a jump shot and learning to swing a 3-wood? Is there any similarities?
2: Yeah, I think there's some parallels, of course. You know, a lot of sports do have it. When I look at golf and I look at basketball, two of my favorite sports. If you're trying to be a great shooter, we have this golf saying now in basketball, he's going into his bag.
1: Yeah.
2: Right?
1: Yeah.
2: He's choosing that club that he needs at that point in the game.
1: Right.
2: And so I think there are a lot of similarities there where you've got so many great players today, especially at the highest level, who are so equipped with certain things.
1: Yeah.
2: And in order to be able to do that, you've got to learn the fundamentals first,
1: mm-hmm.
2: right? You've got to learn how to swing properly before you want to put some backspin on it.
1: Yeah.
2: Right?
1: Yeah.
2: So, yeah, I mean, fundamentals are something that will never change. And then as you get better, you can kind of put your own personality in it. You can learn how to drive a little further, you know, chip that shot up, you know, a little closer, the roll towards the hole. So, yeah, I mean, a lot of parallels, and you're playing quite a bit.
1: Yeah, for me, it was COVID. COVID got me into it because for a while, it was like the only thing you could do to see your friends because you were outside, social distanced, right?
2: Yeah.
1: And most of us are kind of trapped inside. Like, I got to get out of the house.
2: You're not playing in masks, are you?
1: No, we weren't playing in masks, but it was like, okay, we can actually go do this together.
2: Yeah.
1: And everyone was looking for an excuse to get a pro like you, but I was a basketball player.
2: Mm-hmm.
1: And my grandpa was a big golfer, and he badly wanted me to get into it, but I was bored. I thought it was boring. I'm like, I want to go play basketball or football. There's nothing exciting about this. It's not interesting to me. And then when it hooked me, I'm like, it's the most interesting game I've ever played.
2: Crazy, isn't it?
1: Because of how many layers there are to just the fundamentals of a swing. And when I first started playing, it was as simple as put ball on ground and hit ball. And now it's like, get your hip back. I'm doing this with my shoulder. Keep your elbow in.
2: Yeah.
1: Left arm straight. When do I start my transition? I'm coming in too steep. How do I shout? Like,
2: yeah.
1: And the more you learn, the more you realize, the more that you have to learn, right?
2: That's right.
1: Yeah.
2: No, you're absolutely right. And I think another part, too, is that the thing that brings you back is the challenge,
1: mm-hmm.
2: right? Yeah, you might have some good moments.
1: Yeah.
2: You know, I think you'll probably pass the point where you're starting to get consistent. But there are some days I go out there and I am so, at least so frustrated.
1: Oh yeah.
2: But I want to get back quickly.
1: Yeah.
2: And that's what it does. And I think the best part about golf for me is it's a family affair now. We all love it.
1: That's good.
2: I just got back from Hawaii. I'm with my sons playing over there, my family. So it's a game that you can play as old as Ron Boone.
1: That's true. And with the knee issues that Booner has, he still can get out there and swing a golf club.
2: Oh, he's got a couple new ones, I know.
1: Good.
2: But he's in great shape.
1: Good.
2: I mean, when we go on the road, we keep each other in check and make sure we get in the weight room. Sometimes we meet each other there.
1: So. I like that. That's great. Does Bowler swing a club?
2: I think he said he used to.
1: Okay.
2: And then he started to have some old football injuries pop up.
1: Okay.
2: So he's rebuilding himself, too. And
1: I see.
2: Hopefully he'll get back to it.
1: I see. It feels like, because Ryan's a big golfer. Mm-hmm. Ryan Smith, big golfer. Good player, too, by the
2: That's
1: way.
2: That's what I hear.
1: Like, really good player. Danny plays a lot. I think Austin plays a lot. Will likes to play. It feels like golf is like part of like jazz culture now in a way.
2: I think so.
1: Yeah.
2: I think it's becoming that for a lot of guys in the NBA.
1: Okay.
2: I know Jordan Clarkson hadn't played really 2 or 3 years ago. Now he has a golf tournament.
1: Oh, okay.
2: So it's grabbed him. His dad texts me, you know, about coming out and playing. So there are a lot of guys getting into it because I think there's something about that challenge and that focus that they enjoy and that moment that they have that says, oh, man, I can probably do this if I work hard enough at it.
1: Yeah.
2: But what a great sport.
1: For sure. Before we get into some jazz stuff, I was kind of teasing you in studio for an hour, and I've always found you to be a very fascinating person. And obviously, we all remember you as a great player, but you always have something going on. I mean, I think our listeners probably just know T as the jazz player and jazz broadcaster, but that encapsulates like 5% of the man. So what are you doing with your time now? What are some things that are kind of keeping you occupied?
2: Well, you know, Spence, I think they know. I think I've been around long enough where this state, maybe this region, know that I've always been more than about hoop.
1: For sure.
2: Of course, those hoop years with the Jazz, those early ones, even before John and Carl arrived, were very important years. You know, my rookie season was the first season we made the playoffs. And then John came in that next year, and then Carl came in the year after that, mm-hmm. and we just kept it rolling. But music was my first love, dude. I mean, I try to tell that to young kids when I go speak, because they want to know that I always play basketball. That I come out of the womb with throwing it in the hoop. Mm-hmm. And I tell them, no, my first love was music, because growing up in D.C., growing up in the environment I did, I needed an outlet.
1: Yeah,
2: I was always tall, but I never picked up a basketball until I was an early teenager.
1: Oh, really?
2: Oh, yeah, I got cut.
1: Oh, I didn't know that.
2: I got cut my first 2 years. I was 6'5 in the 7th grade, 6'7 in the 8th grade. Coach cut me and told me not to come back my last year.
1: Oh, wow.
2: Luckily, he got a job at another school. Huh. Another coach came in, and I went in for tryouts, and I made it. I was still terrible.
1: What was the first year you had made a competitive team? How old were you?
2: It was my first competitive team was my JV team in high school.
1: That is late for a guy that turned out to be a pro.
2: Yeah. Well, what changed me was the coach in junior high school that kept me.
1: Okay.
2: The other coach wanted to win a championship right away.
1: Yeah.
2: And so I wasn't in his plans, which I understand.
1: Mm-hmm.
2: But the other coach brought me into his office a week after I made the team, because I was the worst. We had 60 guys trying out. I was the worst one in there.
1: Wow.
2: And he said, if you want to be a good – but he didn't even say great, Spence. He said, you want to be a good basketball player, you've got a lot of work to do.
1: Mm-hmm.
2: But I'll come in 1 hour before the team practices, and when we practice for 2 hours, I'll stay 1 hour after if you want to commit. And I wondered why. He told me. He said, I see potential there. I see potential in you.
1: Mm.
2: And that just changed my whole life.
1: Yeah.
2: And so I committed. He made me better. We didn't win a championship or anything, but he – gave me the passion to want to continue learning. And I made the JV team in high school. And I had a great leader and my coach Welch, and he went on to coach me in varsity. And that's when I started really progressing, was when I was in 11th grade, midway through the season. and I started getting offers from different schools. And mm-hmm. I kind of knew that my education at least was going to be paid for through basketball.
1: Okay. But during those early years when you weren't, because I mean, look, I've known you forever, and I just assumed that you were always probably the best player on every team growing up, too.
2: No.
1: So during those early years when you were trying to make your way through basketball, it was music that was kind of your saving grace.
2: It was tuba. It was trombone. Now, Spence, those were cool instruments back in the day. It was tuba, trombone. It was choruses and choirs.
1: Yeah.
2: It was madrigals. Music was my thing. My parents bought me a little turntable. You might be too young to remember the 45 records.
1: Oh, I am a record collector.
2: Two songs, one song on each side.
1: Yeah.
2: I have my first one that ever my parents ever bought me, ABC by the Jackson 5.
1: Nice.
2: Was on the one side. And so I loved music. I became very eclectic as I got older and the kinds of music I listened to, from country to jazz to R&B to some rock. So, yeah, music was it for me. Mm-hmm. And I always wanted to be able to perform. You know, I had some voice training as I got older, and you know, and so it's always been that way. So I've released 5 projects already, and possibly another one coming up here in the next year or two.
1: There you go. And we were talking off air. I have your Christmas album. I mean, what year was that? When did you release that?
2: Oh, that was back in 2000 and I don't know, man, 5. Maybe?
1: Okay,
2: but they never get old. If you like Christmas music,
1: yeah.
2: You know, you can play that thing forever. That's probably why I haven't done another one, because people keep telling me they like my Christmas album.
1: Yeah.
2: Okay, well, that was 20 years ago, but you go ahead.
1: So you've released some covers. We were talking about, you know, Bill Withers, Love
2: Ain't
1: Me
2: No
1: Day.
2: Sunshine When She's Gone.
1: Yeah, there that we one. Go. Yeah, that one. Oh. Yeah. Have you ever tried songwriting? Have you ever written any originals?
2: I have.
1: Okay.
2: I have. I've got on my last project called I'm Not the Same, I wrote... couple of songs. I have a great guy named Craig Poole, who's from Canada, that when I met him, he was the most soulful white dude I'd ever met.
1: Uh-huh.
2: The dude can, he's a bass player, man. He can help create great sounds. So I worked with him and co-wrote a few, and had an old friend who passed away named James Marsden, who helped me write a couple of my other ones. And I wrote some myself. Matter of fact, I did a tribute song that people can find on YouTube to Kobe when he passed away.
1: Oh, okay.
2: Yeah. Wow. It was, I think it hurt everybody.
1: Yeah.
2: Even if you didn't know the sport or wasn't a big fan, when he passed away. So
1: yeah.
2: I did a tribute song to him.
1: That's really cool.
2: Yeah.
1: To your point, I'd met Kobe a couple times. I have this great picture of when Kobe was here the last time, he made a point to find Jerry.
2: Yes.
1: And Jerry was not well at this time. And I was actually standing right there. And when Kobe went up to shake Jerry's hand, I was able to capture this photo of those two.
2: Wow.
1: And so, yeah, I'd interviewed Kobe once. He actually was in town when he was with the Lakers. They were playing the Jazz in the playoffs. It was that famous Kobe air ball.
2: Yes.
1: When he was a rookie.
2: Oh, yeah. Remember that.
1: And he was at Little America, and we were there going to prom. And our team had just won the state championship. And we're all like, who's going to go tell Kobe that we won state, you know? And, of course, it was me, right? So, and he could not have been nicer. He didn't have to talk to us. We were high school kids. But he spent 10, 15 minutes, like, asking us about the state tournament. And I'll never forget. I was just at home getting ready to go to work when I got the alert on my phone that he had passed. And I went, wait, it made like zero sense.
2: Yeah.
1: A sadness overcame me that I was really, really surprised about. Where were you when you heard about that? And what was your reaction?
2: I was sitting in church with my phone on silent, and it buzzed, and TMZ message came through.
1: Yeah.
2: And I didn't believe it at first.
1: Yeah.
2: And I looked at it twice, and it was TMZ. I'm like, not sure I've ever seen them put out a lie as far as, you know, celebrities are concerned. So I don't know who was speaking that day, but I didn't really care. I looked at my phone. I was scrolling, and the realization of it being true hit me.
1: Yeah.
2: And I showed, you know, my wife and my kids who were with me, and we were just still in shock.
1: Yeah.
2: And just a devastating day for a lot of people.
1: Yeah. Rocked the NBA world, and obviously his poor young daughter involved in that as well.
2: Yeah.
1: not to make this a heavy, sad segment, but since I haven't been able to talk to you, we've also said goodbye to some very important figures over the past few years. I do want to talk about Frank, but let's discuss Coach Sloan and his passing and what Jerry meant to you. I had a really great experience. I was able to go to it was the Jazz Oklahoma City playoff series when it was Joe Ingles on Paul George and that fun, you know, like Donovan series. And I was able to go sit next to Coach Sloan for a game. He definitely wasn't well at the time, but he was well enough to, you know, engage with people. You know, for all the people that believe Jerry was this curmudgeon, the smile on his face when people would ask him to take a picture and he would, you know, he put his arm around everybody and was just very, I think he was more approachable than most people really understood. But obviously you knew him on a very intimate level. What sort of context can you add to the life of Jerry Sloan?
2: Well, Jerry's persona to the public or during work days on the court was very different if you were in that circle and you got to know him as a player, a guy who played for him. And I was part of that transition, obviously, yeah, from Frank Layden to Jerry Sloan.
1: Yeah.
2: But even as an assistant coach, you knew the legend of Jerry Sloan, especially as a player.
1: Mm-hmm.
2: And so it wasn't like he was ever treated like an assistant. He was treated like a freaking legend,
1: mm-hmm,
2: right?
1: Yeah.
2: And somebody that when he spoke, you listened to. He didn't really have to audition to get respect. He already had it. And so that's one of the things I loved about Frank. He was really selective on who he wanted to work with. And I think Jerry would say he taught him a lot. But being a student of Jerry Sloan, what I really liked, and a lot of players, you know, may not have been, not necessarily on my team, but to have a coach like Jerry Sloan tell you like it is, mm-hmm, at this level. It's not receptive here and there throughout career, but Jerry never let those kind of things linger, right? If he had something to say, he'd say it. If he had something to say back, you weren't going to win the argument,
1: mm-hmm,
2: right?
1: Mm-hmm.
2: But even at some points, some players wanted to go fist ups with him. And Jerry, you know, it was like you had to hold Jerry back.
1: Yeah.
2: But he never let it linger. He was the kind of guy away from the court you could have a conversation with. He was always a straight shooter. I got the first hint, and he was great about this because it was really not thought of at that time as far as relationship. There was always a disconnect between players and staff,
1: mm-hmm,
2: meaning coaches, meaning higher-ups. And Jerry didn't. Being a former player, that's not how he operated.
1: Yeah.
2: I remember he took me to lunch. We were on the road. I think it was Miami. And I was having a rough stretch. And he obviously had either heard or had some conversations about me possibly being traded. And so he didn't give me any definitive stuff, but he put a seed in my head that, hey, this is a business and there's a possibility that I may not be here. So whether I'm going to be here or not, I better get my game together and get my head together. And then, so I always appreciated that about him.
1: Yeah.
2: He actually is the one that that got me into broadcasting when I came back for one more year.
1: Huh.
2: Yep.
1: Oh, I didn't know that.
2: Yes, he did. He, after the season was over, pulled me aside and asked me what I wanted to do, and I hadn't decided whether I was going to retire yet. He said, well, let me know, because if you feel like, you know, you've had enough, I want you to go set up a meeting with Randy Rigby.
1: Mm-hmm.
2: And I was like, wow, that's kind of cool.
1: Yeah.
2: So eventually I did that and been broadcasting now for almost 30 years.
1: Has it been almost 30?
2: Mm-hmm.
1: Well, you always had two very key things for a broadcaster: dynamic personality and the voice, dude. Like, I get so jealous of the voice, you know, because I don't like listening to myself, but the personality, the engaging personality combined with the voice, you were always going to be good at this. But you had referenced the transition from Frank to Jerry. Mm-hmm. And I still to this day find this so fascinating, because Frank did something that nobody does, which is leave a really good team to the next guy when Frank probably still had years left in the tank. Now, Frank would later joke that if he knew coaches' salaries were going to improve the way that they did, he probably would have stuck around. But didn't you guys had taken the Lakers to seven the year before, right?
2: That's right.
1: And that was like everybody's. I did a school project on that series because it was the coolest thing. Like, we had arrived, even though they won in seven. Like, we should have beaten them. Anyone remembers that series? Remembers that? What? Where were you when you found out that Frank was actually doing this? And then was there any doubt that it was Jerry's time?
2: Well, you know, I can't remember exactly where we were. I know Frank was the kind of guy who always talked to his players to let them know before it came, became public. So we knew as he was making that transition or deciding to make that transition. But it's funny because because I loved Frank.
1: Sure.
2: And as sad as maybe the moment may have been, it wasn't as big a blow for us because of Jerry, because we knew it was going to be in good hands.
1: Yeah.
2: We knew that this guy had learned a lot from Frank. And, yeah, a lot about coaching, but I think Jerry learned a lot about how to communicate and handle players from Frank Layden, because Frank always almost always never took the game too serious.
1: Yeah.
2: He took it serious enough because it was his job. But I remember one instance on a bus where I think we just got blown out by LA, by the Lakers or something. We're on the bus, maybe going back to the hotel, and he stood up in the front of the bus and said, "Guys, look over there." And we looked out the window, and there was a whole line of homeless people on the side of the road. And he said, "It's just a loss." He said, "I want you guys to put things in perspective. Yeah, we'll be better, but I don't want you to think it's the end of the world."
1: Yeah.
2: And so he had a way of doing that. His gifts to us were books.
1: Yeah.
2: And so we knew that the transition would be, and we knew Frank would still be around, but we knew it was in good hands with Jerry. We didn't know exactly how good of hands.
1: Yeah.
2: But we'd get to see that.
1: Yeah. Frank and, you know this better than me or anybody else. He loved his players. And over the years, I have kept all of my interviews I did with Frank. I probably did 30 or 40. Because, when he had passed, I blew out the rundown and we brought Scott on. And, my father joined us. And we just did, I did it for Jerry, too, just a show honoring their lives. And one of the stories Frank told me was about John Drew, a teammate of yours, who had all of the talent in the world. And, you know, we could talk about John for quite some time, but there was a situation that took place that John didn't realize this was happening, but somebody had offered, and this is Frank on air, so I'm not speaking out of turn, somebody had offered John Drew like $10,000 for his pension. He was going to sign his pension away for $10,000 because he was in a state of addiction that he just needed his fix.
2: Correct.
1: So he was going to sign away his pension for $10,000. And Frank found out about it and stepped in and helped him understand exactly what he was doing. So therefore, he didn't do that. And that's just like a snapshot moment of who Frank was and how much he just loved and cared about you guys, you know?
2: Frank did. He was so authentic.
1: Yeah.
2: And I think another reason why Frank kind of knew it was time for him, because Frank at one point was everything.
1: Yeah. Yes.
2: Right?
1: Yeah.
2: I mean, Frank was the front man when things weren't going right. He was the comedian when fans may have been willing to give up on the team after all those losing seasons.
1: Yeah.
2: He kept them in there. Frank was kind of a one-man show for a while. And I always credit him with being a strong part of keeping the franchise alive and here. Because you have to have your guys behind the scenes trying to find the money and make the deals, whether it's going to Vegas for 10 home games and trying that experiment. But Frank wore a lot of hats.
1: Yeah.
2: And I'm pretty sure that at some point that just drains you. You're not just focusing on winning games.
1: Yeah.
2: You know, when he decided to step away, it was hats off to him, and I think that was kind of a big relief in a way for him to hand that off to the great Jerry Sloan.
1: Yeah, one of the guests we had, I think we did. Porter might be able to help me remember. I think we did two straight shows that were all about Frank, and one of the guests we had on was Grant Harrison.
2: Grant, yep.
1: And Grant told us that Frank would show up for the promotions meetings on Friday. He would leave practice and then go sit in the promotions meeting. And then Jay Francis came on and said he was in our marketing meetings.
2: Yeah.
1: Like, can you imagine Quinn Snyder wrapping up practice and going to a promotions
2: meeting? I probably could not imagine that.
1: It's just wild to consider. But anyway,

0: a fun trip down memory lane. Now let's look ahead. We got Darren Peterson on the ground. We have an exciting year of Jazz basketball. We'll get to that coming up next with Big T right here on ESPN 700.
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12: Days from Utah football as the Utes kick off the Morgan Scally era September 3rd up against the Idaho Vandals. Catch all the previews and interviews leading up to football season right here with the first day of fall camp just around the corner on August 3rd. Before entering the final year of his contract, the Utah Mammoth have signed 29-year-old defenseman John Marino to an 8-year, $6.75 million extension. The 8-year deal locks him up through the 2034-35 NHL season. BYU Hoops has reportedly landed needed front court help in the form of Polish big man Jakub Urbaniak. The 6'9" forward and center brings FIBA.

and senior national team experience to Pro Bowl. And in local NFL offseason news, former Cougar offensive lineman Brady Christensen signed a one-year deal with the Carolina Panthers, while former Utah State wide receiver standout Devin Tompkins has been released by the Buffalo Bills. 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

0: All right, Porter's being prophetic because we've got, what do we got here, Thurl? You're going to cover this coming up?
1: I love this song, man, by Bill Withers.
0: Okay.
1: I love it.
0: Okay.
1: So if you listen to, it's just a simple song.
0: Uh-huh.
1: But he delivers it strong, man. It's, I just love his stuff.
0: Yeah,
1: I love
0: for sure.
1: Bill Withers stuff.
0: Thurl Bailey, the legend, Big T is live in the studio. We were just talking during the break about just some of your old teammates, and I'm sure listeners would love to know how connected you are with John and Carl, and how, give us an update on them, how they're doing.
1: They're doing really well. I don't talk to Carl as much live as I talk to John, but I love messaging. Like, I have this picture in my office with me, John, and Carl in a little trio huddle on the court.
0: Mm-hmm.
1: And I sent the picture to both of them. I was feeling some kind of way one day, and I just sent it to them, and I thanked them for just great memories, for teaching a guy who was here before them, for teaching me something about discipline and hard work,
0: yeah,
1: and how to come in prepared every season. They helped push me to be a better player.
0: Yeah,
1: and then they quickly get back to me, and, you know, we say, I love you, man, and then, you know, sometimes John will try to sneak in under the radar, and he'll call. He'll mm-hmm. call and see if, you know, if we've got time for lunch.
0: Yeah.
1: But, yeah, those are guys you just never lose contact with. They just meant so much to you.
0: I always have a tough time because, you know, the job of a media member these days in the media ecosystem sometimes can get a little exhausting because you're supposed to do a hot take on who the greatest of all time is, or, like, give me your top 10 this, that, or whatever. And I just always hesitate to compare generations because the game has changed and the league has changed.
1: That's right.
0: But there's always this big debate about John specifically. Like, could John Stockton play in the modern day of the NBA? It's like, if you're asking that question, you didn't watch John.
1: Should never
0: play.
1: Be a question.
0: Right, right.
1: Should never, ever be a question. But I think the measuring stick that this new generation goes by is how exciting you can be, how dynamic you can be.
0: Yeah.
1: It's not about, you know, a guy who's just a gym rat and just gets it done.
0: Mm-hmm.
1: Right. Who's going to break his assist record?
0: Yeah.
1: Who's going to break his steals record? Those things, you know, still matter. And I think the game is great. It's exciting. Athletes are, you know, are so much more dynamic now because the game is really positionless.
0: Yeah.
1: And, you know, the 3-point shot wasn't as glamorous a thing, of course, in our era or in my era. But John can play in any era because it's a fundamentally sound game that gets the job done. And I'm not sure there was anybody else. There may have been more exciting players, but I don't know if there was anyone who worked harder or endured, got through pain. John or Carl wasn't about to miss a game.
0: Yeah.
1: And you didn't know that they were only 75-80% on the court.
0: Mm-hmm.
1: They wouldn't show that.
0: Yeah.
1: So, yeah, it's a different era. It's a great era. But I try not to compare either. I mean, I was one of those old OGs years ago that, you know, why this, why that? You can't do that.
0: Right.
1: Because there's no level comparison in some places.
0: Yeah, I was on a flight the other day. Well, it was a few weeks back, and NBA TV occasionally will do like a hardwood classic,
1: mm-hmm.
0: and it was a Jazz game, and I can't remember if it was a playoff game, but I think it was Jazz Sonics, back with those great Gary Payton, you know, duels that they had, and they came back in. It was the start of the fourth quarter. They're like, "Welcome back in." Start of the fourth quarter, John Stockton with 22 assists, and I just started laughing. I was like, "It's the start of the fourth, and he has 22 assists." Yeah, what a player. Let me ask you one more question since you actually were here before John, because, you know, Frank and Scott have this great story of Jack Gardner kind of turning them on to John and like, you should take a look at him. And as all the Jazz guys say, if anyone knew John was going to be John, he would have been long gone before the Jazz could have drafted him. But the Jazz had a point guard. It was Ricky Green. It was the fastest of them all. He was an all-star. So John was kind of brought in to potentially be a backup, and we'll see what happens. Since you were here before, When did you start to notice, like, well, wait a second, we've got something pretty special in this John Stockton kid?
1: Well, it definitely wasn't as soon as he got here.
0: Mm-hmm.
1: As a matter of fact, John would tell you he held out for an extra 10 grand, I think.
0: Oh, really? 10
1: grand.
0: Oh, that's funny.
1: But First of all, I remember when he was drafted and everybody was perplexed. They were either perplexed or they were booing, or booing and perplexed. Why did Jazz make that pick? Because nobody knew what a Gonzaga was, first of all.
0: Yeah.
1: And who's this white kid that nobody's ever heard about? But I think that said a lot about the way the decision makers at that time, and you have to remind, was your dad part of that?
0: Mm-hmm.
1: Yeah.
0: Yeah.
1: I thought he was.
0: Second year.
1: And I think that's pretty astute to look at all these great players and say, that's the guy we need for this team. Mm-hmm. And whether you have the foresight to see what he could become, I'm sure you didn't see that. But in what, just like we do with players today, what can he be for us? And so when he got here, we connected right away. I was the wing guy. I was the guy who, you know, gave him a ride and went and picked him up. He was saving money, though. And we whenever we talk, we crack about it because it's true. John didn't know whether he was going to last.
0: Hmm.
1: So he was saving every penny.
0: Hmm.
1: His favorite pancake, I know, is Krusty's. He may have eaten that for breakfast, lunch, and dinner because that's what he had in his cabinet. And his apartment was cold because, you know, he didn't know how much heat was going to cost. So he was saving every dime.
0: Yeah.
1: Because he didn't know, you know, if he was going to make it in this league. And I started to notice certain things in practice because Ricky was good.
0: Sure.
1: Ricky was fast. Ricky was teaching him. And I could see John just absorbing everything. He was a sponge. And then you have these moments, and, you know, as we got later in the season and practices and stuff, where the gym rat was coming out.
0: Mm-hmm.
1: The competitive John Stockton was coming out. And so I think I knew towards the end of that first season that he could be special. And if I remember, I didn't get a ton of time that first year. But when the decision was made that he was going to be the guy, he just stepped up. It was a nonchalant thing. It was like, okay, I'm ready to go to work.
0: Yeah.
1: And he did. I mean, well, for a year, he went under AD's arm, his wing, and learned a lot from AD. And that was hard to do because AD was real territorial about his game.
0: Yeah. This is Adrian Dantley for our younger listeners.
1: Yeah. But he let Carl in.
0: Yeah.
1: Carl learned a lot. And so that was really the beginning of course, one of the greatest duos in the history of the game. But you could see signs. And then when all those signs came together, there were times when I was, you know, trying to get him to shoot more. Right? But that's not who he was. He was a pass-first point guard.
0: Yeah.
1: But he could shoot.
0: Yeah.
1: And I think as he began to establish himself as other things, you know, people go look at the stats. John probably has – he and Carl probably have the most turnovers in Jazz history.
0: Mm-hmm.
1: Why? Because they took chances.
0: Yeah.
1: And for the most part, they succeeded. And so that's the kind of players they were. And John was, you know, I think some of those moments when the games started and I'm running on the fast break and don't think I'm open and all of a sudden the ball's in my hands. Like, how in the world?
0: Yeah.
1: He had a specialty. You know, he had a specialty of just using that one hand off the dribble and using those big, his hands are almost big as mine.
0: Yeah, yep.
1: And getting the ball where he needed to get it to.
0: Am I remembering correctly that his assist to break the record was to you?
1: I think it was to Carl. I can't remember, but I knew there was a special night when I got one of his dimes and the announcer came on. I'm not sure. I have to look that up.
0: Maybe it was a single game or
1: it may have been
0: season.
1: A single.
0: There was an assist.
1: There was an assist
0: that broke a record that was to you.
1: Yeah, I remember being a part of something like that once.
0: Yeah.
1: Carl all the other times.
0: Yeah.
1: So that's why.
0: Right. Yeah, yeah. All right, T, we got a few minutes left here. So let's hone in on what I think is going to be a really exciting year. But I do want to start with the decision to trade Walker to the Lakers, which caught me off guard a little bit. And I talked to Austin about this and he said, look, it's a value play. Ultimately, we wanted Walker back and we thought he was going to be back. I mean, I interviewed Ryan and Austin 3 weeks ago and they both talked about how excited they were and Walker was part of the plan. But you know, this league, restricted free agents don't typically bring you four unprotected first round picks because you have the right to bring them back. And if they want to leave, it's just rare to be able to have that type of value.
1: Yeah.
0: I like him. I'm bummed that he's not around, but I felt like maybe it's too much value to say no to.
1: Yeah. And you know, as a former player, the business of basketball is what it is. It's a negotiation, right? And not just on the ownership side and the team side, but the player and his agent trying to make the best decision for them.
0: Yeah.
1: And so, yeah, I mean, I think his presence in the paint will be missed because I think he had or still has the ability to be one of the great rim protectors in this league. And he's unusual in a sense, too, because he runs the floor. He doesn't have to block your shot. He can affect it. And he has this thing where he goes up with two hands, where a lot of shot blockers just track the ball with one. And he was starting to learn how to be an effective offensive player in the paint, which he didn't have when he first got here. Right? He would get right at the rim and kick it out almost all the time.
0: Mm.
1: And he put the work in and started working on his game. So, yeah, I mean, I think it's one of those things where you have a player who is developing like you've wanted him to.
0: Mm.
1: He's put the work in. So, yeah, I think he'll be missed at times. People will say, well, I wish we had Walker. But it really is the business of basketball. You wish him well. He garnered some really great relationships here. And I think we'll see the results of that when we meet the Lakers here or in L.A. But, yeah, he was a great value piece. And you know, that's how the business is, man.
0: Yeah. Yeah, yeah. And, you know, the thing that makes you understand why the Lakers were motivated to do this, because four unprotected firsts, that's a lot to give up for a center that's coming off an injury. But every team in the league probably has to look at what San Antonio has with that kid and wonder what can add to our team to at least provide a little pushback the way the Knicks were able to do with Cat and Mitchell Robinson, who's now in Boston. So, you know, you understand why the Lakers did it, but as far as the motivation for the Jazz, does it feel like we're still maybe a few years away from being able to throw punches with OKC and San Antonio? Because part of me feels like they may feel like they have two superstar potential players and they're both 19 in Ace and Darren. You know what I mean?
1: Well, I think when you look at the progression of teams, you look at what OKC has done.
0: Mm-hmm.
1: I think they've got some decisions to make, too. I mean, they've got a great player in SGA, don't get me wrong. But I think there are other teams that are going to be able to – San Antonio had their number
0: in
1: the regular season.
0: Yep.
1: So I think there are other teams that are going to be able to compete better with them. I think the Jazz are one of them, at least on paper right now.
0: Mm-hmm.
1: Right? So there's a lot that remains to be seen. We know that this Jazz team is uber talented.
0: Mm-hmm.
1: Right, we know they're uber talented. We know that it's time to go and try to place our stamp in that playoff race, right, and then see where that goes. Are we a couple of years away? Yeah, maybe, maybe. I think it's not too far away, though, based on what I see and what I've seen. I mean, I've seen Darren Peterson play in the summer league. Yeah, it's summer league, but a lot of that's going to translate.
0: Yeah.
1: You put a guy in a certain position on a team and tell him what he needs to do and what he needs to learn to be effective. He's going to be effective right away, I believe.
0: Yeah. Yeah. It's interesting too. And you know, Steve Wojciechowski, because your boy played for Steve at Marquette. Steve coached the summer league team. I wonder if you think the way Steve used Darren is the way that Will is going to use him as kind of the ball in hand primary decision maker, or is that a lot to ask of a 19-year-old in the NBA?
1: No, well, I think summer league is a place to test it. I would have to believe that Wojo and Will had those conversations, right?
0: Yeah.
1: And I think that they put him in a position to be a leader right away and see how he would handle it. I thought he handled it really well here. Again, when you're playing against the greatest players in the world at the real level when things really count, it's going to be a transition. There is no rookie, I don't care how good they were before, that is going to come in totally NBA ready with all the things that come with it.
0: Yeah.
1: Right. Especially when you're 19 and when you're playing against the greatest players in the world at the real level when things really count, it's going to be a transition. There is no rookie, I don't care how good they were before, that is going to come in totally NBA ready with all the things that come with it.
0: Yeah.
1: Right. Especially when you're 19 and the rules are different for you in other ways. Really good test for him. I remember Ace Bailey last year, and Ace is going to be a great player in his own right, but he came out, and I think it was a little much for him early on, right? He wanted it all like that game, and I remember the Jazz kind of reeling him back and saying, we don't need you to do everything. We just need you to focus on this part of the game. And when he did that, he just started to explode. And when he got those minutes last season, you could see a different Ace Bailey emerging other than the one that likes the mid-range shot. Now you're going to the hoop. Now you're following up misses and dunking. And look, man, if things in my mind, if my vision of what this team could be comes true, it's going to be just a very, very, very exciting season with all the talent that Jazz have and all of the development that a lot of the young players. I don't know what the roster is going to finally look like.
0: Yeah.
1: But it's going to be a good one.
0: So Jaren Jackson Jr. brought in last year. The Jazz were set to potentially have some cap space to use. They elected to do it with pre-free agency by making that trade to bring in Jaren. And, you know, we've seen a lot of it feels like Will really understands and grasps and can communicate with his players how he wants them to play offensively, right? A lot of motion, a lot of ball movement, a lot of sharing the ball. It's on the defensive end that the roster needed some upgrades, and then we'll see what it looks like now that, you know, there's some reinforcements. Of course, Jaren Jackson Jr., former Defensive Player of the Year, you referenced the rim protection that Walker would have provided. Jusuf Nurkić brought back, averaged nearly 5 assists, but doesn't necessarily block a lot of shots. Jackson Hayes, Mo Bamba, but you add Jaren Jackson Jr. to the mix. Defensively, T, what do you think it's going to look like next year?
1: Well, you've got options, right?
0: Yeah.
1: You've got options. I think what definitely has to improve is on-ball defense.
0: Mm-hmm.
1: However, players are just too good to guard one-on-one.
0: Yeah.
1: Right? We know that. We've got some guys who put guys island on island. So those guys have to do a better job, first of all, making it tough. But now you've got options. You've got Jaren Jackson Jr. You still have, even if Nurk is not a rim protector per se, he's a big body.
0: Yeah.
1: He's a big body, and he can do a lot of other things. For me, one of the best screen setters in the league. He's going to get you open. He's going to use that body. He may not, you know, have a 30-inch vertical to get rebounds, but he's savvy. He's going to use his body to get a rebound or allow his teammates to get it. So there's some things you may have to do differently. You have to have expectations in other guys who are going to be getting some of those minutes to come in and do what they do best. Not everybody can score, but if your job is to come in and make a difference defensively, that's how you're going to earn your minutes.
0: Mm-hmm.
1: Turnovers, like those, that and rim protection, I think are going to be the two. I call the defensive side the great equalizer, because they're going to be nights you're not going to shoot well. But if your defense is on point and you're not allowing them to get those runs, then you're in it. You're in the game.
0: Yeah.
1: So I'm excited to see what Will and his staff are going to be implementing and charging these guys on the defensive end to become, because the offense is going to be there. We got weapons.
0: Yeah. Yeah. What? So let me.

0: go back to Darren for a moment, because as it was put to me, there were more than a few fist pumps in the room when AJ went one to Washington. And I love AJ. I think AJ is going to be awesome. Like, you don't have to pick one or the other. I think AJ's great.
1: Yeah.
0: And if AJ fell to two, I think it would have been awesome to have him here because he has the experience of living in our state. And I always hesitate to do the comparison thing because I think it puts a vision in the minds of fans that if he's not that, then it's a failure. But you do hear some Kobe stuff. You hear some Devin Booker stuff. And as far as the comparisons go, as you when you watch him, if he's able to, A, stay healthy, which is the key for everybody, as you know, and B, put in the work to become the best possible player that he can be, what do you think that looks like in 4 or 5 years?
1: Well, the only Kobe comparison I'll use is the fact that that was his hero.
0: Yeah.
1: And that's who he tried to pattern a lot of his game after. It's way too early to compare him to someone as great as that, but that's a good goal to work towards, to try to be like him, have the effect on your team. And you're right about the AJ thing. We couldn't lose.
0: Sure.
1: Right. Yeah. But I think, in my mind, for this team and for what we've seen with players like Keontae, you know, with players like Ace Bailey, what kind of player do you need to complement those guys? What does he have to complement this team to make it better? And will those things translate from what we've seen him do at a college level to the NBA? Mm-hmm. And the Jazz have a keen eye for that. But it really is about the structure of this team and how Will Hardy coaches. I mean, he could make anything work, but you talked about his intricate offenses. There's so many options there, right? When you have a guy like Lauri Markkanen who can, oh my gosh, with his size, do what he does.
0: Yeah.
1: Now you can probably take Keontae off the ball at times and you can interchange those pieces if Darren Peterson, you know, he's still got to earn it.
0: Sure.
1: Right?
0: Yeah.
1: I mean,
0: and Will's going to make him, right?
1: He is going to make him earn it.
0: Mm.
1: And I think the biggest thing he will love, talking about Darren, is the culture. Because a lot of guys, when they don't see that. They don't know that right away. They just know what they've heard other people talk about Utah and this and that. But I'm telling you, guys who have been here and understand the culture of what they're getting into, especially with Will and his staff, they're going to thrive.
0: Yeah.
1: And so the development is still the biggest part, but we got the right guy.
0: But before I set you loose, you alluded to what I wanted to end with, and that is we were talking during the break. How long has Utah been your home now?
1: I'm going to say 33 years.
0: 33 years. And there continues to be, and it's mostly from ignorance folks from the outside looking in about what Utah actually is. And I'm coming up on my 30-year high school reunion, and my friends back east, they all say the same thing, when are you coming home? And I say, I am home.
1: Mm-hmm.
0: And for the second straight year, we've had a narrative, whether it's fair or unfair, created like Ace had some folks around him that apparently were saying we want him in Washington. We don't want him to live in Utah. And then Darren only worked out for Washington, but it's because he wanted to be the number one pick.
1: Right.
0: It's not because he didn't want to live here. But when you hear people across the ecosystem talk about Utah as an undesirable place for NBA players to live, as someone who's lived here for 33 years, you say what?
1: Well, I don't know if that kind of talk is exactly the same when I came here, because it was a culture shock.
0: I'm sure it was.
1: Right, I went to grew up in D.C., a predominantly black area. My culture was different. I came to Utah, couldn't find a black dude anywhere except on the team.
0: Mm-hmm.
1: I did find one on my way to practice at the same bus stop I used to wave to Charlie every single day, but. My point is that I didn't really struggle when I came here. I think culturally I had some adjustments to make, but I was welcomed. And you know, I heard all kinds of things about the Mormon culture and you know, there's no black people there and this and that. And when I got here and kind of settled in, first of all, it was one of the most beautiful places I'd ever been in my whole life.
0: Yeah.
1: When I landed, it was just so picturesque. But I would say that that is not maybe the same rhetoric or talk that we're hearing today? Because I think there's been so many players who have come here and players who are still in that NBA circle who have had the Utah experience, right? And I'm not sure. There's always going to be some. With any city, really, you're going to get some. But I think Utah has been kind of beat up over the years over that.
0: Yeah.
1: But I think it's, I really believe it's a different conversation now. It's a come here and try it. And let's see how you like it. Because
0: yeah.
1: I can tell you that those who have, for the most part, and embraced it, they've loved it. Even when they've left, they've loved it.
0: Yeah.
1: And so, and there are guys who never played here who have come back to build a second home here and enjoyed it. Michael Jordan did that.
0: Yeah.
1: Right?
0: Yeah.
1: Rudy Gobert still lives here. And he told me, I'm never getting rid of that house.
0: Yeah.
1: So, yeah, I think it's a different kind of conversation. But, yeah, this is 30-something years for me, and all it took was a girl.
0: That usually does it, right?
1: Yes.
0: Yeah. Well, Thurl, you know I love and respect you. Appreciate your time in the studio. Would love to do it again soon,
1: You're
0: okay?
1: Best. You're the best, Spence. Thank you.
0: All right, the great Thurl Bailey. We got 3 hours down, 1 hour to go. Keep it here on ESPN 700.
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1: All right, we got SEC Media Days going on down in Tampa. We were down in Frisco a couple weeks ago for Big 12 Media Days. We're about 44, 45 days out for kickoff for Utah football. RSL resumes the second half of their season tomorrow night, so the summer of soccer continues after the World Cup is behind us. Let's welcome in a good friend of the show. It has been too long. Kyle Bonagura from ESPN. What's up, man? How you been?
2: Good, Spence. How have you been?
1: Good, man. Did you attend any World Cup matches?
2: I did. I not as a member of the working press. I took my six-year-old son to the U.S. Bosnia knockout game. It's right in my backyard, and it was a chance to kind of core memory build with him and experience life in the stands for a change.
1: Man, that's awesome. That's the good stuff there. And I'll tell you what, sometimes I kind of push back on, oh, the World Cup will bring a tremendous amount of exposure to the game of soccer and it's going to change it in America, in the United States. I don't know if that's going to happen, but I thought it was so cool. You know, I did not, as you and I have talked about, I did not grow up a soccer guy. So it's been 22 years now that I've either worked in or covered the sport. So I feel like I've got a little bit of equity in the whole thing. It's probably my fifth World Cup cycle that I've consumed. And I don't know if it was because it was here. I don't know if it was because of our national team actually showing pretty well. I was hoping for a little bit more. I really enjoyed it. I was like wandering around my house Sunday night, like, so what do I do now that this thing is over? I thought it was great, man. Give me your thoughts on the entire tournament.
2: Yeah, I mean, I was completely caught up in it from day one. I mean, there was probably only five or six games that I didn't at least catch like 1 minute of live. I mean, working from home makes it a little bit easier to follow this stuff. I mean, it was just always on in my house. If we were home, that's where the TV was turned on to. So, the games were exciting. You know, the U.S. was entertaining, right? We could maybe get into that a little bit, but like, there was so many cool storylines. I was really on the fence about the expansion of the tournament from 32 to 48. I thought like 32 fit into a nice little box there, two from every group advances. And, you know, there's a threshold of kind of quality that a team needed to get to the tournament. And like, I always like really liked the format before, but I thought the expanded tournament really worked. We didn't see, I mean, there was some blowouts, but I mean, I covered a game in Qatar that Spain beat Costa Rica 7-0. So there's always been some blowouts, but we got to see some really tiny nations hang with some of the best in the world, which kind of validated the expansion. And then there was just more games, right? There was that many more games to watch, which I'm not going to complain about having more World Cup games to watch. And, you know, the added knockout round, again, like, having, you know, 16 more knockout round games to watch. Again, no complaints here. It does, like, the dynamics are different than it was before. Just that's just how math works, right? But like, I thought all of it really played out really well. Going, you know, three different countries involved. I thought all three countries for the most part showed really well. And you know, of course there was moments where that wasn't the case, but that's just going to be the case, you know, regardless of where it's held. Right. And so, yeah, I mean, I thought overwhelming success, drawbacks for sure. But man, I had such a good time following this tournament for the last several weeks.
1: Yeah. Well said. Let's dig into some national team stuff. And, you know, I've talked about it quite a bit, so I'll just kind of ask you your thoughts and lay out and give you the space. So there's a two-tiered kind of conversation that I've heard going on. And one side of it is, okay, it's the same old thing. We have all of this hype. We have all of this hope. The tournament approaches. Fox does their vignettes. We learn about all these players. And, okay, we have it on our home soil. We appear to have maybe the most talented roster we've ever had. And we win the group. And there's a manageable path. And then we run into Belgium and we lose.

0: Now, as I've said a million times, like, Belgium's awesome. You know, one of the funny things about the World Cup is once every 4 years, media voices decide to talk about the sport. It's like, you don't have to really say anything if you don't want to. Like, Belgium's very good, okay? And yes, they didn't play De Bruyne, and they brought in Doku and Lukaku off the bench. It's still a very good country. I was hoping we would win, but we didn't. And then ultimately, it turns into a commentary on how we fix our youth system to potentially make this thing look different at some point. Did they meet your expectations? Did they kind of achieve what you thought they would, or were you hoping for a little bit more?
1: Going into it, and I think this was the same last World Cup too, I think to exceed expectations or to reach the level that you're kind of hoping the team does as an American, like, it was always going to be the quarterfinals, right? That's the benchmark that really would say, hey, like, there's tangible progress in terms of how far they went in the tournament. They've reached the round of 16 several times. I think that's always the expectation, that they should at least get to that round. And so, like, that was kind of the minimum, right? Okay, if they didn't reach the round of 16, it was a clear disappointment. I mean, there would have been no other way to kind of handicap it. If they advanced through the round of 16, I think obvious success, right? That would have been the goal for most people. And so for them to go out in the round of 16, yeah, it's more of the same. I think what shades it in a more negative fashion, of course, is just how they played in the game. It wasn't that they lost to Belgium. It was that they lost 4-1 to Belgium and were not really competitive at any point, which, you know, that was how it was last time in Qatar. I was there when they played the Netherlands and didn't really belong on the same field in the round of 16. And that's how it was again. And that's with 4 years of growth with the core group of players, right? That's with the addition of Balogun, who, you know, made his presence in that game a little bit controversial, of course, for all sorts of reasons. And so I think that they didn't play well in that round, and that's your lasting impression from this team. And so that kind of leaves you with a sour taste in your mouth. But look, I mean, if you look at the tournament on balance, the Paraguay game was a lot of fun to watch. That's as exciting, you know, a brand of soccer this team has played in a meaningful game that I can remember. That first 45 minutes was, you know, you could make a case that that's the best that the United States men's national team has ever played in a competitive match. There's a couple of other shouts that you can throw out, but it's certainly in the conversation. And I think for a lot of people right at the top. But after that, it was, you know, they beat the team that they should have beat, Australia. And they did. They rotate against Turkey, so you can't really have any takeaways from that. Bosnia is not near the level as the United States, and you win that. It was a decent performance. It wasn't some, you know, majestic display of skill that was going to awe anyone. But they showed some grit after Balogun got the red card to kind of close up shop, and then Ben Tillman's goal was a nice moment to have. And yeah, so I mean, as far as like overhauling the youth system, like, I don't think wholesale changes are in store because of this performance. I think you kind of have to, you know, there's a lot of challenges with the youth system in the United States. The sheer size and lack of professional clubs across the country is those things are tough to deal with. But I thought, look, if, you know, I was a kid in '94 when the World Cup came here, and the sport's in a much better place. The national team is, you know, they went to the same round, but it's a much stronger team. The pool is deeper. They play better soccer. So, yeah, I mean, overall, very, very positive experience. But, of course, there's learning experiences that, you know, you have to also, you know, incorporate into the future.
0: One more U.S. men's national team question, then we'll get off of it. The Flo Balogun red, I'm sure you heard of that. I'm sure you were following the news cycle there, Kyle. Look, I didn't think it was a red. I was surprised to hear others disagree. Like, Bruce Arena was adamant that it was. I didn't think that it was. And ultimately, I felt like it was probably the right decision to maybe get that thing overturned. But the way it all went down was really gross, right? I mean, I feel like that those two lines of thought, I think, can line up. How did you digest that situation?
1: Yeah, it's tricky, right? Because I didn't think it was a red card. And so because I didn't think it was a red card, you know, I feel like in the end, like, justice was served, right? Like ultimately the correct they landed on the correct outcome. But it took, you know, that, you know, the President Trump is involved, whatever his role was, right? The fact that that is now a talking point about whether the head of state of a host nation inserted himself in a way that affected the competition. Like, that's just not good for anyone. If the U.S. had won, that would have been a talking point. It's a talking point now that they lost and they played poorly with Balogun in the lineup. You know, it's fair to wonder, and I tend to not think it played. I don't think it really played a real role. But like, you kind of wonder, hey, did that storyline affect preparation? Like, probably not, but it's fair to ask the question. It's fair to Balogun kind of had some comments that seemed to indicate, yeah, that the team was kind of caught off guard by it, and maybe it did shake with some preparation. But look, it was a bad moment for everyone. They're like, no one came out of that looking good, right? FIFA looks corrupt. The U.S. looks like it's meddling in a place it shouldn't have. And then, you know, it doesn't end up having an impact on the game. So it was all for naught anyways.
0: All right. Final World Cup question. We'll do a little college football with you and we'll set you loose. Outside of Messi, Argentina is really hard to like. And for a tournament that was that great and entertaining and engaging, I thought the final was pretty subpar. I give the Spanish side a ton of credit with the way they controlled the entire thing. I mean, part of me feels like Argentina was really bad, and part of me feels like they had no way to be better because Spain was just that good. But then there's the dark arts of the game, right? As they talk about, and the way Argentina, I guess, prefers to play is to dive a lot and try to draw fouls and then try to bait you into the way they want you to play and maybe lose your temper. Well, they lost their temper. They get the red card. Then after the game, there are these videos of them like accosting the Spanish side. So your thoughts on Spain being deserving winners, and then Argentina really, I think, showed a poor side of the way they conduct themselves.
1: Yeah, I mean, it was a tough watch, even for a soccer purist. It was a snoozer, right? I mean, Spain completely dominated the game, didn't create a lot of like great chances. The Argentinian goalkeeper, you know, played really well, but it wasn't like he was making good saves. He wasn't, you know, he wasn't Tim Howard against Belgium making saves that were kind of at the next level, if that makes sense. Deserving champions. They were good all tournament. They were good headed into the tournament. They were the pre-tournament betting favorite. Really likable team. It's cool. I mean, Lamine Yamal is a global superstar. He didn't really have a great tournament. I mean, he was pretty quiet for the most part coming off an injury. So the fact that he wasn't as impactful ultimately means that Spain won without a real true superstar, playing at a superstar level, I should say. And so that's kind of cool for the team aspect of the sport. So happy to see Spain, win it. And as far as Argentina is concerned, yeah, like, I mean, you're coming off, they won the World Cup 4 years ago. You act like you've been there, right? Like, lose with grace, especially on that stage. Like, you guys got completely outplayed. And so to not have a shot on goal for, you know, the first, whatever, 110 minutes of game, and then to behave like that after the game, just a complete disservice to the country, to represent the country that way. You know, you kind of see Messi just looking at him like, what's going on, guys? Like, he wanted no part of that, the kind of the post-game shenanigans. And yeah, it's look, when Lionel Messi is gone and retired, Argentina is going to be an easy team to root against. And they're probably already there for a lot of people.
0: All right. Moving over to a little college football. Of course, we're still, you know, six, seven weeks away. But it drives Porter crazy. That's why every time I do it, I have to point it out because it drives me crazy. But we were at Big 12 Media Days a couple weeks ago in Frisco. And Kyle, the best way, I keep using this line, there was just like this Regina George, mean girl, you can't sit with us energy during the entire thing. Like, everyone hates Tech. Tech's mad at the league. Yormark gave this opening statement where he was like part preacher and part politician. There were some weird questions asked. And look, that's kind of the off-the-field weirdness that is permeating throughout the entire thing. Of course, there's the Brendan Sorsby story that dominated headlines. The Ken Paxton, the Texas Attorney General, threatened a lawsuit. Now there's reporting that the day before, Cody Campbell donated like $275,000 to his Senate bid or whatever. It's a weird league, dude. It just is a weird league. It's a weird time. And of course, it's home for Utah and BYU. A lot of people believe BYU should be the favorite because of what's going on with Tech under center. But I just, from the outside looking in, just your thoughts on where we find ourselves with the landscape of the Big 12.
1: Yeah, I mean, it's just a hard league to kind of figure out, right? Because the Tech thing overshadowed not just the Big 12 in the offseason, but like all of college football, the Sorsby stuff. So that, you know, first of all, I'm just unfortunate for everyone that's going on. It's Sorsby included, that he's kind of caught up in that, and he's not blameless, but if, you know, there's a real addiction there, it seems like. So, I mean, Texas Tech should have never, let me collect my thoughts real quick. So, like, I feel like they did what most schools would do, right, in defending their player, their quarterback, the person who they felt was the keys to making a national title run. I think, like, a lot of schools probably would have behaved in a similar fashion, like, in terms of defending their, you know, quote, student-athlete, right? But they were already hard to like for most people just because the influx of cash and how they're kind of buying their way to the top. Again, like, that's great for them, but for everyone else, it makes them an easy target. And then you throw this for sure scandal on top of it. There's going to be a bullseye for a while. This isn't something that you can cleanse your reputation of in a few weeks with the Sorsby not being around anymore. That's just going to be the deal. And whether they're favorites or not, you know, I think probably they should be. Like, the money they dumped in that roster is still. It's still up there. And like, we saw it last year, like BYU had a really good team last year, but there was a pretty big gap between them and Texas Tech just in the trenches. Right. We just saw that at the point of attack, they just didn't belong on the same field for the most part. And so until there's reason to believe otherwise, I mean, I think Texas Tech deserves to be the favorite still. But again, like, the way college football is structured now, I mean, it was always hard to predict in the preseason, like, what a team was going to look like. But now with all the movement and all of it, it's, you know, you kind of have to throw away a lot of that stuff and just kind of wait for week three to have a real sense of who looks like what.
0: Yeah. And, you know, SEC Media Day is going on this week, and Greg Sankey took the podium opening to open the thing. And they'll have coaches speak throughout the week. Kirby Smart today. We're going to hear from Lane Kiffin and Steve Sarkisian. And, you know, there's this storyline permeating throughout the ecosystem of college football about the Protect College Sports Act that's been brought to the floor by Congress and Ted Cruz and Maria Cantwell. And clearly the SEC and the Big Ten pushing back on the language in this bill, because what I've been surprised about in this bill is it does actually feel like Congress and the federal government do care about protecting non-Big Ten and SEC institutions and programs. And you know, they're not necessarily paving the way for this Super League. And the SEC, of course, is upset with that. So is the Big Ten. And whenever Greg Sankey or Tony Petitti speak and they talk about their desire to have the language changed in the bill, it's kind of like they're saying the quiet part out loud that, yes, they do envision a day in college football where they're able to do their own thing away from what we're used to with the NCAA. So, you know, you and I debate the future of this sport all the time. And we'll see if this bill actually is passed. There's a ton to do before it actually gets there. But have you changed your stance and your belief on what you think the future of this sport looks like since you and I last spoke?
1: Yeah, I don't know. Like, it's. I don't know that I have. I mean, first of all, all of that with notwithstanding, I just don't think Congress should be involved in college sports.
0: Yeah,
1: I think there's much more important things that lawmakers should be dealing with than the structure of the NCAA. Let's set that to the side. Like, I do think that the NCAA on its own should try to get to a place to prevent a Super League. But at the same time, I don't know how you do it. I think it's going to continue to incrementally move in that direction. The money is too significant for it not to. I hope it doesn't, because I think that's bad for most consumers of the sport. But when you look at the schools at the top and like their value relative to others in the conference, yeah, I mean, I understand why they want to push for that. And so, I mean, I think I'm like kind of happy that Congress is, you know, trying to put roadblocks in the way, even though I don't think that should be their place. So it's like a tough spot to, it's kind of like the red card thing. Like, I don't think Balogun should have got a red card, but like, I don't think that it should have been rescinded the way it was. Like, it's like, you can't really have it both ways, I suppose. But yeah, I'm also, it's just so hard to predict too with where this is going to turn, because I mean, it takes one or two wealthy donors to buy a politician to push for some sort of change. And, you know, it could be, you know, splitting off in a new direction at any point.
0: Kyle, appreciate the time, man. Have a great rest of the summer, and we'll bug you when college football is closer. Okay.
1: All right. Sounds good. Thanks, man.
0: Kyle Bonagura covers college football and soccer for ESPN. At Bonagura, ESPN is where you find him. 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All right, 1 hour down, 3 hours to go. We'll catch a quick break coming up on the other side. For those of you that have been captivated by the World Cup and wondering where you can get your soccer fix, the summer of soccer continues. MLS has announced their endeavor, namely, Thank You World. We will take it from here. RSL is back in action tomorrow. We have some exciting stadium renovations coming up during the offseason to prepare for the calendar switch. And what will the summer window transfer hold? Well, we'll see some talent acquisitions for RSL to maybe raise a trophy for the first time in 17 years. The president of Real Salt Lake is John Kimball. He's our guest coming up on the other side right here on ESPN 700.
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4: I give Siegfried and Jensen 5 stars. They've been amazing to work with. My name is DJ. I was seriously injured in a car accident. I called Siegfried and Jensen because the insurance company was trying to take advantage of me. They were great, just making sure

0: Alrighty, we are back. Episode 19 of Reality Check with Spence Check. As a reminder, we record this on Tuesdays, and it's televised on Friday nights on both KMYU and KJAZZ TV. Of course, we're streaming live on ESPN 700 and on YouTube. So there are several areas and ways you can find us. Audience has been growing. Want to say thank you very much to everybody who's making this show a part of your routine. And the summer of soccer continues. MLS has announced a kind of a marketing endeavor, namely, thank you, world. We'll take it from here. So if you're one of the millions of people that just consume this World Cup cycle, good news. You don't have to tap out of the game because RSL, Real Salt Lake, is back in action for the second half of the season. And the president of the club, John Kimble, is good enough to give us some time on the pod. What's up, man? How are you?
1: I'm great. It's great to see you.
0: It's great to see you as always. Thanks so much for the time. I like to start with a little bit of background with all of my guests, because one of the goals I have for this podcast is to allow our community to get to know the people that run the ecosystem of sport in our market. I like to refer to you as the locals local, mm-hmm. right? I mean, your history is deeply tied to this state with your ancestors, and you're kind of a lifelong Utah, and now you're running a soccer club, Johnny. So what do you want our audience to know about John Kimble, like your origin story and how you got into sports?
1: Yeah, I mean, I think I kind of just fell into it through the media world. Working with KSL was my first job on the radio side, and then went into the TV side. And then it was really Sports West and your dad really got me going when he hired me to come work with him with the Mountain West and WAC coverage. It was a couple years into that he decided to buy an MLS team. And so I've been there for a long time, been there from the beginning, had an opportunity to work for Dave for a number of years. Then Deloy Hansen took over the club. At that point, I worked with Deloy for a couple of years and then got recruited to go to the Utah Jazz. And so had a great opportunity to work with the Millers at the Utah Jazz, ran the tour of Utah, ultimately became the president of the arena, and was there for a couple of more years, and got a call to come back to help with Real Salt Lake. And so I've been back since then, and it's been fantastic. It's just blown by, though. It's crazy.
0: Yeah.
1: It's been like almost 6 years. So
0: yeah, and look, it's been 22 years since we brought the club here,
1: yeah.
0: right? So, you snap your fingers, and as they say, time is a thief.
1: Yeah.
0: Right? And you look around, it's like, wait, holy smokes, it's been a long time. But look, let's dig into some of the things that are going on right now. I really want to capitalize on this moment because it feels substantial. It feels real. The last time the World Cup was played on American soil, it directly led to the creation and implementation of MLS, which is now 30 years old, mm-hmm. and a real undeniable piece of real estate has been carved out. It's not going anywhere. In fact, the growth, I think, is probably going to be really exciting to watch. But, Sunday Night Football, NFL football, is the highest watched show in America, mm-hmm. not sports show, the highest watched TV show, and they average around 23, 24 million viewers. The World Cup final drew 46 million people, and America wasn't even in it. It was Argentina and Spain. The U.S. lost to Belgium in the knockout round, drew 33 million people. So the World Cup final nearly doubled Sunday Night Football, and a random knockout game featuring the U.S. men's national team outdrew it by 10 million eyes. Yeah. So ultimately, it's pretty undeniable that this World Cup cycle was consumed on a historic level. What sort of growth do you think MLS can expect to see from it?
1: I really think it's another tipping point. And I've mentioned this, and this is just my opinion. Mm-hmm. The tipping point originally in 94 was to get the league started. I think the tipping point now, and this is no offense to anybody, but I think the reality is to really get our best athletes to want to play this game.
0: Mm-hmm.
1: And I think that's the tipping point now. The 8-year-old kid who watched or experienced this World Cup, the kid who's built like Holland that's normally going to go play for the NFL because he looks like a tight end.
0: Mm-hmm.
1: They want to play soccer now.
0: Yeah.
1: They want to dominate. And my argument is, in a decade or so, if those athletes are playing at that level, that's when we really have a solid run at a World Cup.
0: Yeah.

0: Yeah, it's interesting to consider what it could look like, because I do think, and there's a parent aspect to this as well. Like if you have a 7 and an 8-year-old, 9-year-old kid who is an excellent athlete and can probably do anything and excel in it, you're looking at the contracts that players sign in football and basketball and saying, well, if he's really that good, he can make $250-300 million if he's a great basketball player or a great football player. And then in college, the NIL money is clearly in football and basketball as well. So as the league grows and children and their parents see the economic value of being a soccer player, in addition to maybe being inspired by what they just saw with the World Cup, then I think our best young athletes might be more inclined to try to play soccer. So it's in a lot of ways, it's about the economics of the game.
1: Yeah, and that is the other tipping point, is just the economics. It's got to change. It will change. There's, you know, owners and ownership groups that are investing in this sport. Just looking at our own ownership group with the Millers and with the Blitzer group, there's people that want to invest in this because they see it as the future of sport here. And to have it embraced the way it was through World Cup that's just the extra juice that it needed to get going.
0: During this cycle, you had an opportunity to attend a few matches, right?
1: Yes.
0: So take us in those stadiums for people that didn't have a chance to actually go to a match while it was here. What was the atmosphere like?
1: Yeah, I was able to go to the Paraguay U.S. game in L.A. at SoFi Stadium. That building just on its own. I took my daughter to a Taylor Swift concert there, and it was unbelievable. But that atmosphere was unlike any sporting event I have ever witnessed.
0: Yeah.
1: By the end of the game, locked in arms with 20 people around me, we came up with our own chants. It was just something that I've never experienced before.
0: Yeah.
1: And I think anybody who went to a game had that same feeling. I also went to Seattle to the Australia-US game. And the thing that impressed me there was just everybody standing, singing the national anthem, and just how powerful that was to witness. And again, just unlike anything I'd ever seen before.
0: Yeah.
1: So it was an amazing sporting experience.
0: Yeah, and you know, the World Cup itself is unlike anything that exists. The Olympics don't come close. I think that's probably the closest thing that we could be analogous with. And of course, in America, we have the Super Bowl, which is great, but it's one game. It's every year. And part of me wishes the World Cup was every summer, but the fact that it's every 4 years, I think, adds to the intrigue. And as you know, I didn't grow up a fan of soccer at all. Mm-hmm. I played when I was little, but I was on the orange team. Yeah. And then when I was old enough, I played American football like most of us did. But I've been working in or covering the sport for 22 years now. And this is my fifth World Cup cycle that I've consumed. And I remember the first match I watched right after we brought RSL here, people were encouraging me, you need to watch the World Cup, because I'd never had before.
1: Yeah.
0: The first match I watch, the intro is playing. And they're playing the national anthem from the country, and they're panning across the players' faces, and they're screaming their national anthem, and tears are rolling down their face. And I went, huh, like, what is this all about? I have a hard time even articulating it properly as far as what it feels like it means to people globally, but I want you to take a shot at it since you've been to some games now.
1: Yeah, I mean, you know, kind of my similar story was watching that Netflix film on Pablo Escobar.
0: Sure, yeah. And two Escobars, yeah.
1: And just realizing what that meant to that country.
0: Yeah.
1: I mean, to the point that they would take that guy's life.
0: Right.
1: And it's a phenomenal story. And that was just it is life. It's like the guy on Ted Lasso says, soccer is life.
0: Right.
1: And to be the largest sport in the world that is dwarfs any other sport.
0: Mm.
1: It truly, and we saw it come here. We saw the Scots, we saw Norway, we saw everybody come and celebrate. And they taught us and showed us how to celebrate something like we've never seen before.
0: Yeah.
1: Like they took over Boston. I mean, it was just phenomenal. The streets of Seattle post game. It's just, again, it is life.
0: Yeah.
1: It's bigger than sport. It's close to religion. It's just literally right there. And this is, again, that tipping point that I think the United States is really starting to tap into, because there's just nothing like it.
0: Yeah.
1: I mean, there really isn't.
0: Yeah. The cultural element is really fascinating to me, because you learn so many things about so many other countries just by watching a soccer tournament. And the Scots in Boston were, after two nights, they were just out of beer. Boston, the city, ran out of beer.
1: Yeah.
0: And if you've ever been to Boston, the city, they usually don't have a problem running out of beer. And the Scots basically drank them under the table in a couple of nights. A video of Lamine Yamal in a Walmart. Yeah. And he's looking around like, and no one recognizes him. He's this global superstar. One more World Cup thought, then we'll do some RSL. Sure. The other thing that I really liked is there was a lot of nervous energy and hand-wringing about whether or not we were going to be able to pull this off in our country based off of a number of different things that we don't need to get into on this platform. But I thought the country showed well. I thought people from around the world came to America, and from my prism, they seemed to enjoy their experience, which I think is awesome.
1: Yeah, no, it's funny. I have this kind of barometer of things. I ride road bikes, and when I go out on a road bike ride, most other road bikers will never acknowledge you because they're way too cool and they're wearing their little stretchy pants and all that kind of stuff. Yeah. And I went out the day after the U.S. team had won. Every single person waved at me.
0: Oh, that's cool.
1: Because I wave and they wave back.
0: Yeah.
1: Now it's gone back. The humanity is left because I rode on Saturday and nobody waved to me. Uh-huh. So, but it just literally created something that, you know, there's been terrible things that have happened that have brought us together. Mm-hmm. This was something that was the beautiful game that brought us together. And you saw it across every city. You saw it with all the people that were coming here. There was just pure joy, and people were excited and they were having, you know, the time of their lives. And you saw all the memes of people saying, oh, I thought somebody said I'd get shot when I came to America, and just going on at just how amazing this country is and how we did step up. And this is, again, the level that they're going to measure World Cups against.
0: Yeah, hopefully we can, with the way we just showed FIFA how we can do this, hopefully it's not another 30, 40 years or whatever.
1: Yeah.
0: Maybe we can get it back in 2038. People are already talking about that, which would be awesome. But as I continue to say on my daily show, ESPN 700, every day 2 to 6, The Drive with Spence Checkitz, the summer of soccer continues.
1: Yeah.
0: So as MLS has outlined this really cool new marketing initiative, using Can I Kick It from Tribe Called Quest, which I've been using on my show for my RSL coverage for 8 years.
1: That's true.
0: Thank you, world.
1: Yeah.
0: We've got it from here.
1: Yeah.
0: What should fans know about the new soccer fans that are missing the World Cup? Why is RSL the place to be for them?
1: You know, we had over 90,000 people come out to our watch parties.
0: That's so cool.
1: And we have thousands of new unique accounts that came out because we made everybody register. It was free to the public, but we wanted to capture data so that we could send information out. The Hispanic community showed up like nothing I've ever seen before. And so, again, massive tipping point. We played Burnley last week. We had a fantastic showing against a team that has been in the EPL. We've got a good team.
0: Yeah.
1: And so there is great soccer being played. And so the momentum that the World Cup brought us to now continues with Real Salt Lake and the Royals.
0: Yeah.
1: Both our teams are sitting in the top five. We're very competitive. We want to win trophies this year. That is our commitment, is we want to win trophies this year.
0: Yeah.
1: And our ownership, the Miller Group, has stepped up. The support, the financing, everything that they're doing, they're saying and doing everything that they said they would do. Jason has a number of new employees on the team side to make sure our teams are healthy. The investment that's going to happen in the building with our renovation that's going to start soon. It's just literally, we are taking it from here.
0: Yeah.
1: And we've got the caliber of play here in Utah to support that.
0: Yeah.
1: So when people come out, they're going to be entertained. They're going to watch the beautiful game. You see players like Gozo, born and raised here. We can be certainly proud of that. He is a world-class athlete.
0: Yeah.
1: We have a number of world-class athletes that are playing on our team, on both the men and women's teams. And that's what people want to see.
0: Yeah, for sure. So again, we're recording this Tuesday night, so RSL resumes the season tomorrow. By the time you see this on TV on Friday, the match will be over. But it's a big one. It's LAFC, and you can see it on FS1. It's also on Apple Television, but FS1 will have the broadcast. So the second half of the season for RSL is going to get going here. Fourth in the West, but two games in hand on LA. And you referenced Gozo. It was interesting. Steve Starks was my guest last week.
1: Mm-hmm.
0: And Steve has a basketball background like I do. So it was kind of nice to hear him echo my sentiment, which is always like, hey, we are developing these young players and they're still so young. I don't want to move them. I get it. Yeah. If you can make some money and if there's a number out there that makes sense, you do it. It's just different than the basketball background where you draft, develop, you want to retain. But Steve was talking last week, Johnny, in a very additive way. Mm-hmm. My guess is Gozo's not going anywhere. I don't know that, but my guess is Diego Luna is not going anywhere. Who knows? Maybe a designated player is added to the group. But it's been 17 years since we lifted a trophy. And this, to me, feels like for the first time, I mean, we've made the playoffs for, I think, five straight years. We just, we're not advancing.
1: Yes.
0: But this is the first time, and there's some really good teams out west. This is the first time I look at this group and I think, you know what? We got a shot to do something.
1: We can do something this year, and we've got the players that will get us there. And again, the Millers' commitment is to being a championship team and a championship organization. And so they want to do everything, especially focusing on what we can control and what we can do right now. Mm-hmm. We want to win now.
0: Yeah.
1: And so there is a commitment, I believe, for us to look at additional players mm-hmm. and to bring in additional opportunities to help us be that much stronger. But they're committed and they want to win now. Now, to your point, you know, soccer is very different. You look at Messi's path, you look at Beckham's path and where they went and the academies that they went through. And the natural path for some of these athletes is to move on and potentially go to Europe. And we want that for them, too. But it's going to be all based on the right time. Mm-hmm. When's the right time for us? When's the right time for our team to do that? When's the right time for the player to go? There's been talk, you know, of Gozo going. It hasn't been the right time yet.
0: Yeah.
1: And so, you know, while I'm in those conversations, what I see continually is the commitment to win mm-hmm. and to do things right by the team and by the player.
0: Yeah.
1: And that's, you know, that creates a championship culture.
0: Yeah. Yeah. And look, back to the economics of the thing, the reality is a player, as you pointed out, Gozo is a world-class athlete. He's not just a good soccer player. He's a world-class potential EPL premiership, hopefully future U.S. men's national team star. And to maximize your earning potential in this sport right now, you do go to Europe. And it's backwards in basketball, where if you can't make the NBA, then you go over to Spain or Germany or whatever. In America, if you're too good for soccer here, you do go overseas because that's where you can make the most money. So it does come back down to the economics of the thing.
1: Yeah.
0: And Pablo joined the show this week and basically said there's no reason why the United States can't be the EPL. There's no reason why we can't figure out the economics where Erling Haaland at this age couldn't get some amazing offer to come over here instead of continue to play in London. But that's where you make the most money. So it goes back to the economics of the thing. If Gozo thought he could make, I don't know, $15, $20, $25 million a year here, he would stay. But if he has that potential, then you do have to give him that opportunity to go at some point. I get it.
1: Yeah, and we're on the front end of that. And David Beckham was the one that started it. And arguably, we have the very best player on the planet Earth playing in our league now mm-hmm. because of the economics that they put in place to make that happen. They're going to do that again. They're going to consistently do it. They're going to get those players when they're younger. And again, within a decade or so, a player like Gozo may say, no, I want to stay.
0: Yeah,
1: because a lot of those players want to come to the U.S. just because it is the U.S. and the experience and the way that they can raise their families, et cetera, et cetera. It's very compelling to them.
0: Yeah.
1: But for right now, you know, that's where it's at. Just like the NBA and basketball, the reality is that's where some of those players want to go to hone their skills. But ultimately, I think that's exactly where we're headed.
0: So in addition to the Millers' commitment to RSL, the Millers have always been very committed to our community. Mm-hmm. It's very important to Gale. I'm sure it was very important to Larry, but he was working so hard. I think he left it to other people. But Gale is always, because I worked for the Millers for almost 8 years, mm-hmm. and their Day of Giving, something they do every single year, and it's going on right now to kind of help this youth sports initiatives. Can you fill us in on this?
1: Yeah, I mean, the Millers are amazing in the sense that they want to give back to the community. They want to give back to youth sports. And so they've created a fund that will match people. You know, a lot of people will come and ask for support. There's literally now a fund for youth sports that will help young teams, young athletes get funded. And the Millers have set this up, and it's just an amazing program that we want everybody to understand. It's a match. So when they make that commitment, they'll match the money. There's a lot more information on it, but just keep your eyes open for the Day of Giving and the Miller's giving back to youth sports.
0: Yeah, search on the internet, Miller Sports Entertainment Day of Giving. Your donation will be matched by the Millers. So it's a very generous thing that they have going on. You had referenced some upcoming renovations to the stadium, and we're going to see a calendar switch in MLS. I was a little skeptical initially, but I actually, now that I understand it, I think it's the absolute right move.
1: Yeah.
0: For the league. Last year, we would not have needed any renovations because we did not have a winter. It was kind of odd.
1: Yeah.
0: But we do live in the Rockies, where more often than not, we may have some cold weather matches. What are you guys doing to the stadium just to create some good contingencies in the case that you need some weather games to be taken care of?
1: Yeah. And you know, the reality is your dad built a beautiful building. It has amazing bones to it and structure. And so the remodel is really focused on giving our season ticket holders and our fans the value that they've been paying for. We're now producing it on the field. Now we want to give back in the building. We're looking at new seats. We're looking at new premium areas. We're looking at new LED boards and jumbotrons to just enhance that experience. And because it was built so well, we don't have to tear it down and rebuild. It's really just kind of focusing on those areas that we know are really meaningful to the fans.
0: Yeah.
1: As far as, you know, mitigating the heat and the cold, you know, we're hardy people. You know, we go to U of U games mm-hmm. and BYU games and we wear Gore-Tex.
0: Yep.
1: So the reality is what the league has told us is that 92% of our games will be exactly the same. So it's not going to change that dramatically. And to your point, with the weather being the way it is, I don't think we have really much to worry about when it comes to the weather.
0: Did you say 92% of the schedule is going to be basically the same?
1: Exactly. We may have one game in late November. We may have one game earlier in February, but they want to take care of the six, what they're calling northern teams.
0: Mm-hmm.
1: So schedule wise, they'll help us when, you know, it's 30 degrees.
0: Yeah. Okay.
1: Or 20 degrees.
0: Okay.
1: So
0: we got 11 games in the next 44 days. Mm-hmm. We got Leagues Cup. We have MLS. The chase is on. So as we're kind of wrapping this thing up again, as I said to intro the show, this feels like a very seminal moment for this sport. I'm always skeptical. I always kind of push back on the people that are like, hey, the World Cup's going to come here and suddenly it's going to be this huge thing. But you can feel it when it's a little bit different.
1: Yeah.
0: So for all of our listeners out there that are captivated because of this World Cup experience, how can they continue the summer of soccer? What's the best thing?
1: Yeah, so we have the Leagues Cup coming up starting August 4th. We'll play three Hispanic teams. It's a tournament style happening within the league regular season. So that's really exciting. Our Hispanic community has stepped up and they're awesome. And so we're going back to them. They love that we bring in these teams. It's a great, I mean, Mexico was extremely talented in the World Cup.
0: Mm-hmm.
1: So we're playing those best teams and there's a championship opportunity to go through there. Then we get right back to Minnesota in our regular schedule and carry it out through the end of the year.
0: There you go. So go to rsl.com, single game ticket options available as well. Johnny, it's been a fun summer of soccer and it continues. Thanks for your time, my friend.
1: Thank you. Good to see you.
0: All right, there you go. RSL President John Kimble giving us some time today. That is from the podcast that we're doing with our friends at KUTV, the CBS affiliate here in the market, our friends at Sinclair. You can find that wherever you get your shows. It is called Reality Check with Spence Checkitz. I believe John was our, I want to say 19th episode. So they're all up there if you want to check out what we've done so far. It's been a lot of fun. It's a cool little studio they have going on over there. And so just a reminder, the timing of this stuff can be a little bit interesting. We record it on Tuesdays, as we did today. It is released on the podcast platform on Wednesdays. So it will come out on the podcast form coming up tomorrow. And then we televise it on Friday nights on both KNYU and KJazz TV. So it's streaming live on YouTube. And obviously, we bring it over here to ESPN 700 Sports as well. Steve Starks joined us last week, the CEO of the LHM company. The week before that, it was Mark Harlan and Matt Webb. Mark, of course, the AD at Utah. And Matt Webb is the new CEO, of Crimson Brand Partners, the new company created by Utah Athletics in conjunction with Otro Capital. Matt is the new CEO. So if you're looking to get to know Matt Webb, That's also up there. The week before that, it was Ryan Smith and Austin Ainge after they had drafted Darren Peterson. Kyle Beckerman has joined us. Of course, Morgan Scalley was our first guest. Alex Jensen has been on the podcast. Pablo has been on the show. So a lot of stuff over there. If you're looking for some good local stuff, Nick Olacek stopped by to talk to some Mammoth. We try to cover pretty much everything, whether it's the Jazz or the Utes, BYU, RSL, or the Mammoth. So it is called Reality Check with Spence Checkitz. 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
0: You know, I was hoping we were going to get Big T to sing a little bit, and he dropped a few bars. I'm jealous of that voice, man. I mean, not just his talking voice, but that guy can sing.
13: He's got some pipes.
0: Very impressive. Good stuff from Thurl today. Walk down memory lane. Got a lot of texts from some old Jazz fans. I could do John Stockton, Karl Malone, Frank Layden, Jerry Sloan stories, Mark Eaton, Bobby Hansen, Kerry Scurry, John Drew, Ricky Green, Mark Ivoroni. Should I stop? Rich Kelly.
13: Keep going.
0: I could probably do 4 hours of 80s and 90s jazz talk for weeks at a time.
13: I was trying to think of like the most obscure name I could think of, but
0: Jim Les.
13: Adam O'Keefe.
0: It's Adam Keefe.
13: Oh, it's not O'Keefe.
0: No, just Adam Keefe.
13: John Amici.
0: That's a good one. Jim Les. Jim Farmer.
13: Blue Edwards.
0: Bart Kofed. You don't want to play this game with me. But Thurl was here before John and Carl. He was with Adrian Dantley and John Drew and all those guys prior to John being drafted and then Carl being drafted. It's funny because he was talking about what year my father took the Jazz job. My father took the Jazz job the same year Thurl was drafted. And everybody's lives changed when they drafted John and Carl. Like, I remember when I was at the U, professor gave me an assignment to find somebody who was working in the industry that I was interested in and go interview them. This would have been 1997, 1998. And I went and interviewed Scott Layden, who was the GM of the Jazz. And one of the questions I had for him, I said, who's the most important person in the Jazz organization? And I was convinced he was going to say Larry, who was the owner, Larry Miller. He didn't hesitate. He said, it's John Stockton and Karl Malone. He said, it's a tie between John Stockton and Karl Malone. So, like, Thurl drafted in 83, my father taking the job in 83, drafting John and Carl, everyone views that run as this magical thing that changed everybody's lives. But it is really about those two. And it's also about Frank. It's also about Thurl. It's also about Mark Eaton. It's also about Jeff Hornacek and Scott Layden and Larry Miller. But without John Stockton and Carl Malone, none of it works.
13: You can have the best supporting cast possible. If you don't have those guys, especially in sports, especially at the top flight of sports, you're just not gonna get there. Now, even if you have those guys, as we've seen, you can still take second place.
0: Like, yep,
13: that's how hard it is to get to the mountaintop in the pro sports world.
0: Yeah, no, there's no doubt about that. So if you missed the hour with Thurl, check out the podcast or check out the website. It was a lot of fun to catch up with him today. All right, Porter, what's coming up on a Wednesday edition on the road, Oak Ridge Country Club of this radio show?
13: Yeah, you'll be out on site there, of course, for the event. Sammy Mora stops by the program. We'll talk some Utes with her. Max Brados will stop by talking some soccer, some RSL, some World Cup. Our friend Ben Solak with some NFL offseason football. And then hoping for our guy Easton Folster on site out there at Oak Ridge.
0: There you go. That will be a fun Wednesday edition of the show as we'll get you halfway through that work week and one day closer to the weekend. Special thank you today to Kyle Bonagura, John Kimball, Thurl Bailey as well. Some good stuff. 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Have a great Tuesday evening. We'll talk to you on a Wednesday show live at Oak Ridge Country Club. 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
14: 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Utah announced its 2026 Athletics Hall of Fame class. Class includes five individuals and one team. Zane Beatles from football, DeLon Wright and Jerry Pym from men's basketball, Daria Bijak for the Red Rocks, and Katrine Smigen from skiing. Also, the 1991 women's softball team. Hall of Fame weekend will be September 18th and 19th. The class introduced at the Utah State football game on Saturday. The athletic season in Utah will begin in less than a month. Soccer will open up the fall sports season against the Weber State Wildcats on August the 12th at Ute Field, 7 p.m. on ESPN+. I'm Bill Riley, the voice of the Utes with your Ute Minute, presented by Vance Window Products, your trusted window company in Utah. 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